in Berkeley. 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Donate now and enter yourself for two chances to win a pair of tickets to see Bob Dylan along with Lucinda Williams and John Doe at the Greek Theater in Berkeley. We've been listening to Dylan live in the Bay Area, and hitting hour two of the program, it seems only right that we start with Dylan playing the song that he opens every broadcast of the Fog City Blues with. Now, the version of San Francisco Bay Blues that we hear at the top of the show was performed in Oakland at the Bridge School Benefit in 1988. But of course, earlier that summer in Concord, on June 7th, Dylan kicked off what has sometimes been called the Never-Ending Tour. It was no longer associated with an album. It was no longer all-star musicians. It was just a four-piece. And Subterranean Homesick Blues, a song he'd never played live, kicked it off. A few nights later, he was at the Greek Theater in Berkeley, playing the very song that we love to call our own here on the Fog City Blues. This is Bob Dylan in June of 1988 in Berkeley, and the San Francisco Bay Blues on the Fog City Blues.

from your mind to San Francisco Bay. Ocean liner, I took it so far away. Did I mean to make this a bed? The best girl I ever had. Say goodbye, like to make me cry. I wanna live.

and a letter that did say, you say that I'm an outlaw, you say that I'm a thief. Well, here's a Christmas dinner for the families on relief. Through this world I ramble, say lots of funny men. Some will rob you with a six-gun, some with a fountain pen. But it's through this world I ramble, but through this world I roam. I ain't never seen an outlaw, now the family from their home.

Live in Monterey in the spring, May of 1995. Bob Dylan taking a slow drag to one of his own bluesy tunes from back in the day. It Takes a Lot to Laugh. It Takes a Train to Cry. Right before that, from that 1988 Bridge School benefit that gives us our opening theme, the song that follows immediately, Bob Dylan doing a song he had just recorded at that point for a compilation of Woody Guthrie folks songs. That one is Woody's Pretty Boy Floyd, live in Oakland on December 3rd, 1988. Here on the Fog City Blues on your local public radio station, KALW, San Francisco, Bay Area, and beyond. It's the spring membership drive. I want to thank a few of the people who've been donating during the Fog City Blues, Susanna Santana of San Francisco and Catalina Govia of Oakland. Thank you so much. You too, and some others, have entered themselves for a chance to win, for two chances to win tickets to see Bob Dylan, along with Lucinda Williams and John Doe, at the Berkeley Greek Theater on Saturday, June 13th. That's what any donation for the remainder of the Fog City Blues gets you, a chance to win tickets to the sold-out performance of Bob Dylan and Friends at the Greek Theater in Berkeley on Saturday, June 13th. The man will have just turned 85. 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Just hit that pink donate button. We've been listening to all sorts of Bob Dylan live in the Bay Area, all over the place, trying to, well, Monterey counts, right? Come the few years later, there was a little bit of a renaissance in some eyes in Dylan's career. Time Out of Mind was a big album. And he did have what I think for several years in the late 90s and early aughts was his best live band ever. Just him, Charlie Sexton on guitar, Larry Campbell on guitar and a thousand other things, Tony Garnier on bass as ever, and many drummers, David Kemper, George Roselli, Jim Keltner, the first time I saw him. In any event, it was a tight, tight band, and they played a bunch of Bay Area shows in the spring of 2000 and pulled out kind of a surprise song. He had played it once before the previous fall, but ever the blues man, Dylan plays Muddy Waters live in Santa Cruz in March of 2000. This is Hoochie Coochie Man on the Fog City Blues.

Live in Sacramento. That's almost the Bay Area, right? In the fall, October of 2002, which was just such a strange tour. Dylan and one of his best live bands playing the Rolling Stones, Brown Sugar, as they did many times that fall. And right before that, a performance from the following night or two nights later in Berkeley, Neil Young's Old Man. That fall tour featured Dylan hitting piano for the first time consistently every night and playing a series of Warren Zevon covers, which made sense. He had just been diagnosed with the terminal cancer, but also all these others, some Van Morrison as well. And it was, I saw the band in Elmira, New York. I was newish to seeing Dylan live, my third show that year, but it was some of the greatest and most bizarre Dylan ever. In any case, they played here in the Bay Area, and we're listening to it here on the Fog City Blues, because during the spring membership campaign, you donate and get a chance to see Bob Dylan live in Berkeley on Saturday, June 13th by calling 800-525-9917 or donating online at klw.org. Just like Tamara Logan in Los Altos, thank you, who went to klw.org. You've got a little over 20 minutes. You have to do it before the end of this program, before the end of the Fog City Blues, to be entered for two chances to win a pair of tickets to see Bob Dylan with support from Lucinda Williams and John Doe at the Greek Theater in Berkeley on Saturday, June 13th. The man will have just turned 85. Think about it. It's awesome. 800-525-9917. Online at klw.org. We are having a blast listening to Dylan playing all over the Bay Area, all over the years. In between, I moved to the Bay Area in the mid-aughts and started seeing him. My first show, I came to a show in Berkeley before I lived here. Then my first show as a resident was up at in Santa Rosa, at the Sonoma County Fairgrounds with my then girlfriend. But we're going to go even, further away than Sacramento, briefly to the ballpark tour in 2009. We went out to see Dylan play at Banner Island's ballpark in Stockton on a bill that had him, a band from Brooklyn, I can't remember, but John Mellencamp and Willie Nelson, and then Dylan. Kind of a preview of the Outlaw tour of the past couple years. But here they are in 2009, and Dylan singing a song he played quite a few times around this period from 2006's Modern Times, one of my favorite 21st century Dylan tunes, live in Stockton. This is Dylan, Bob Dylan, and the Working Man's Blues on the Fog City Blues.

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Stall out by the edge of the green. Through the mind power, the bullet chariot's going down. Money's getting shallow with me. By the place of the bed is a sweet memory.

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0: They know exactly where they stand.
1: Do you feel in a way that you're having a conversation with her from the beyond and she's saying thank you for moving that crescendo?
0: I'm hoping so. I'm hoping, and it was just a slight movement. It was only a measure, till the end of a measure instead of the beginning, but that made all the difference. So I hope that she. I think she must be away, alive somewhere. You know, we're spirit and body. The body dies, but the spirit lives. I believe that, and I
1: Yes.
0: believe that her spirit is somewhere, and somewhere she realizes how much time I've spent on her music,
1: Yes, and she's
0: and
1: hovering
0: how
1: over
0: much.
1: watching you at work.
0: I
1: Yeah,
0: hope so.
1: absolutely. Yeah, that's fascinating. What great stories about her, in prison when she was working for the suffragette movement and conducting her March of the Women with a toothbrush. Didn't
0: Yes, yes.
1: Sir Henry, Sir Adrian Bolt went to
0: Sir
1: visit her?
0: Henry, I
1: Henry?
0: think, I don't know because Beecham did a lot of her music.
1: Sir Thomas Beecham, I think, went to visit her and saw her conducting and the women singing
0: Well, the women were
1: her,
0: marching.
1: women
0: They
1: marching and
0: were
1: singing.
0: marching below,
1: Right.
0: and she was in her cell above, and she could hear them marching and singing the March of the Women. So she started conducting it,
1: Yeah.
0: yes, with a
1: With
0: toothbrush.
1: toothbrush.
0: And of course, Beecham was coming here to see her and visit her, and he was surprised to see what he saw.
1: Such a great story. We're going to listen
0: It's a
1: to
0: great story.
1: another one of your compositions. This is earlier. This is 1977. Solo
0: Goodness.
1: violin, and this is
0: This is the second movement.
1: Irvine Arditi. Is that right?
0: Irving Arditi played it, but
1: He.
0: this particular recording is not by Irving,
1: Oh,
0: it's by Caroline Balding.
1: I'm
0: But
1: playing.
0: Irving did premiere it. He did premiere it.
1: Is it okay if we play the one from your website?
0: Yeah, that's the one that we recorded with Caroline Balding. Yeah. And it's called Rustico, and it's a wild Cuban movement. I think it's wild.
1: Listen to it.

0: Music by my guest, Odalina de la Martinez, here on KALW, San Francisco Bay Area. That was Rustico from yes. Improvisations for Solo Violin, 1977. Do you feel that...
1: Old? No. No.
0: You're definitely not old. No, that wasn't what I was going to ask, but just that I mean, there are certain composers who in the 70s wrote music sort of more for that musical climate, that era, and then became softer and more, shall we say, tonal as time went on, and more, I mean, in some cases, more romantic. And we listen to your Love Duet from

0: Moinda, and you know, that's a very different kind of language than this.
1: Yes.
0: But has your music evolved in that way, would you say?
1: Sure. When I got the scholarship to study at the Royal Academy of Music, I went there looking for the latest, for the most modern, for the most challenging. And I started writing very contemporary music. And I quickly realized it wasn't me. It wasn't me at all. So I just wrote what I felt. So there you are. And of course, I mean, Rustico is still tonal. It's still based on lots of open strings in the violin. And in general, once I became aware of the fact that I wasn't, I actually have conducted a lot of very contemporary music, and I enjoy doing it and I like it, but not for me. It's not for my writing. It's not honest to myself. And so once you feel you have to be honest to yourself, you write music which you want to do. And so there I went. And with Cuban music, with Afro-Cuban, with the influence of Afro-Cuban music and the rhythm that I find so important, it would have been hard to write very modern music.
0: Yeah. I also meant to ask you, in the love duet from Imuinda, it seems to sort of have echoes of the Baroque era in which it's set, in the, well, in the 16th century.
1: Oh, I didn't think of that.
0: But maybe, I mean, clearly the your musical language is much different from what we just heard. Yeah.
1: Yes, yeah. Definitely, yeah.
0: How many operas have you written now?
1: I've written two, although Imoinda is three operas in one. You can do Imoinda on its own, each of the three acts on their own. I wrote it that way. Or you can do the three of them as one. So you can either say I wrote two operas or four operas, whichever suits you, yes. And I'm working on my next one.
0: What is that going to be?
1: It's about a little bit on the life of, do you know Federico Garcia Lorca?
0: Of course.
1: The poet.
0: Of course. Yes.
1: It's partly in English and partly in Spanish. I think it's really important to bring that to American opera because I'm still American. I've not become British. I still have an American passport and I vote in American elections, including in Louisiana. And the election primaries just got postponed.
0: Yes.
1: Anyway, not politics.
0: Yes.
1: So, and it's called Luna Luna. And it's very much based on a section of his life and his poetry. And like I say, it's in Spanish and English. So quite often the story goes in English. And then when there's some flamenco in it, by the way, there's a little bit of flamenco, not flamenco music, but in the spirit of flamenco, then I go back into Spanish. And I actually went to Spain to study flamenco so I could do this. And I'm going back again. So I don't write flamenco. I have no idea how to write it. And I do not wish to call it that, but very much in the spirit of it. And so, I went to study there and I will go back to study more flamenco music.
0: Do you find a relationship between flamenco music and the Afro-Caribbean music that you grew up with? Yeah.
1: Definitely. A lot of flamenco music, they claim it comes from North Africa. Mm. Some of the rhythms come from North Africa. And when you hear the authentic thing being sung and danced, then you realize, you see the link. And so even though the Afro-Cuban music is West Africa, there's that idea of the importance of rhythm, the importance of body rhythm. And I think there's a link there. And that's probably why I'm attracted to it.
0: When I first started doing radio, I played some recordings by La Niña de los Penes, or I called it on the radio. She was a favorite of Lorca's, actually. He wrote about his essay, Duende, talks about her, and it was supposed to be the lady of the fans or something. And then a listener called in and said, do you realize that in your pronunciation, you're saying the lady of the penis? You know, and I was like, no, I didn't realize that, but it was very funny. But anyway, I mean, just interesting that, you know, Lorca put this singer in his essay and then you can hear her recordings. Yeah.
1: You know, to him, the duende was very important. You know that, don't you?
0: Yes.
1: The duende is like a spirit that inspires. They don't have an equivalent in English. Mm. It's in Spanish, obviously. And it's that spirit, that inspiration that artists have that gives you that special flair.
0: Mm.
1: I mean, it's hard to explain what it is. And to him, that the duende was very important. And when they say an artist has duende, that means that they have spirit, they have fire, they inspire you.
0: Right, and not everybody does. Yeah.
1: Not everybody, no.
0: Ethel Smyth, again.
1: She does. She had duende.
0: Yeah. We're going to end with your four, is it four Afro-Cuban poems?
1: Yes, and that's for voice and gone.
0: And what are the texts here?
1: Again, it's Nicolás Guillén, who was the first Afro-Cuban poet to be well-known. He promoted Afro-Cuban music, and in this particular collection of songs, he talks about the general, it's mostly about the relationship between men and women in the Black community. And it becomes almost normal things like, you know, you think about something crossing the road or he left me or something like that. It's very different than the kind of poetry that you get in some European or American music where it's full of fire and anger and all that. It's not. It's about normal everyday things, which I think are very beautiful.
0: Yeah, well, let's listen to them. These are the four Afro-Cuban poems of Odaline de la Martinez.

0: That's the four Afro-Cuban poems from 2021, Mezzo Soprano and String Orchestra by my guest Odelina de la Martinez. And thank you so much for staying up there in London and talking with me. And it's really a pleasure. And I hope we can talk again sometime in the not too distant future.
1: It's been a pleasure for me as well. And it's also thank you for your kindness of playing my music. I greatly appreciate it. Thank you.
0: Thank you. I want to let listeners know that they can listen also at your website, odelinadelamartinez.com, and they can find that online. And you have a lot of great samples of your work, and it's just really, really wonderful. So
1: thank you.
0: Thank you so much.
1: Thank you, Sarah. And I'll send you that music.
0: Yes, thank you. And sleep well tonight. I hope you get a good rest.
1: I will. I will. Thank you.
0: Okay. Thank you so much.
1: Bye.
0: You're listening to KALW San Francisco Bay Area. I'm Sarah Cahill, and it's been a great pleasure to talk with Odelina de la Martinez in this past hour. My guest during the second hour will be Isabel O'Connell, and we're going to listen to her album called Cocteau. It's an album of the composers around, sort of in the circle around Jean Cocteau, along with works by Erik Satie and Igor Stravinsky, and a new work by Rona Clark that was composed for Isabel O'Connell. And that's what we're going to start with. Rona Clark, from her suite called Cocteau, the first movement, Antigone, a new album with pianist Isabel O'Connell.

0: That is music by Rona Clark from Cocteau, the first movement called Antigone. The pianist is Isabel O'Connell, who is my very special guest here on KALW San Francisco. It's great to talk with you.
1: And it's so lovely to talk with you, too. Thank you for having me.
0: How great about this new album, and thank you for staying up late. You're in New York. You're on the East Coast.
1: And I'm on the East Coast tonight,
0: It's 10:15 at night, so thank you for staying up. So this is a brand new album called Cocteau, and we started with Rona Clark, who I think was sort of wrote this piece for you, Cocteau, a suite of pieces, and that sort of sparked the idea for this album. Is that true?
1: Pretty much, yeah. I mean, when we started working together, I had no idea that it would end up becoming an album. We first started talking in, I think, 2021, when everything was still shut down with COVID, so there were no concerts happening. And the Contemporary Music Center in Dublin, which promotes Irish composers, set up this scheme of pairing composers and performers together to have conversations. And it wasn't with, you know, any particular end result in mind. Maybe it would lead to a work or commission or recording down the line, but it was just to kind of keep a dialogue going and sort of creative connections, I suppose, when we were all so isolated. So Rona and I had a series of conversations over Zoom because I was on the East Coast and she was in Ireland. And she really wanted to write a piano work because she's written an awful lot of choral music. That's kind of what she's most known for. And she hadn't written any piano music in a long time. And so I was delighted about that idea. And through those conversations, we were, bouncing around ideas. And she told me she'd become fascinated with the French artist Jean Cocteau, after visiting the south of France. He spent a lot of time in the town of Menton, which is on the French Riviera, right on the border with Italy. And there are several museums devoted to him there. There's some sites where he that have his drawings, or he created some mosaics, and there's a chapel where he decorated. So there's lots of interesting sites there. And so she became fascinated with him because he's also a multifaceted artist. He was a writer, obviously a visual artist, and also a filmmaker. And she was really interested in someone who follows all those different directions at once. And so, yeah, that became sort of the basis for the piece. She went off and wrote, actually, she wrote more than six movements. I think some of them were discarded. I never saw them. She decided they weren't worth including. But I love the six movements that she kept. And so then when it came to performing the work, we decided that because of, Cocteau Paris, that it would be good to do it in Paris. And we both had connections to the Irish Cultural Center there because they host residencies. And we'd both done residencies there. I had done one in 2018 for a month. And they have a concert series, so it seemed like a good fit. And when it came to pairing her work with other pieces, I started just delving in and doing some research to see, did Cocteau have any musical connections? I really didn't know anything at that point. And then realized, oh my gosh, he had all these collaborations, and he was actually very, central in terms of the composers of Les Six, his connections with Satie and Stravinsky. And so it became kind of a natural fit. And I ended up focusing then on this sort of time period of the end of World War One into the 1920s, which was, approximately a century before Rona's work. And so that's kind of how the program came together for the premiere. And then because it was such a naturally forming program, this kind of all came together very organically. Once I'd performed it twice in Paris and Dublin, I decided there was a recording grant that was coming up right after the second concert. I was like, you know what, this would make a great record. I'm going to apply for it. And I got the grant and we recorded it. And in the meantime, I added some more music to the works for the album. And that's really how it all came about.
0: Yeah, that's a great story. No, it's wonderful to start with Cocteau and then his circle and who was around him and who was writing music and that time period, which in some ways was so volatile, but the music can be so playful.
1: And absolutely. Yeah.
0: Yeah. Yeah. Interesting. So let's talk about Les Six and this group of composers. Cocteau was sort of a mentor to them, was he?
1: He was, and a sort of, I suppose, a ringleader. He promoted them. It's funny because the term Les Six, so the six composers were Georges Auric, Louis Duret, Arthur Honegger, Darius Milhaud, Francis Poulenc, and the only lady in the group, Germaine Taillefer.
0: I love and that you do it from memory. You don't have a piece of paper in front of you.
1: No, but sometimes I really have to think. I always leave that one. I'm like, oh, I try to do it in alphabetical order. That helps. So Milhaud and Poulenc are probably the most well-known of those six. And Taillefer is becoming more well-known. But anyway, they were all fellow students at the Paris Conservatoire. So they were all colleagues there. And it was after they had graduated, they were on the scene in Paris, and Cocteau was trying to, I think he was trying to make a name for himself, and he was a provocateur. He wrote this manifesto, Le Coq et l'Arlequin, in which he was decrying German romanticism and was kind of seeking to, create this a French national style. He believed in incorporating the music of the cabarets and jazz clubs, and he also really admired the music of Erik Satie and the simplicity of his music, the clarity and kind of the distillation of material in Satie's music. So he worked to promote the six composers of Les Six and kind of, you know, raised their profile a bit. But it was actually a critic that coined that name of the six, Henri Collet. And so they weren't sort of, I would say, in terms of musical style, they're all quite different, even though they, you know, were collaborating with Cocteau. Most of them, I would say, Louis Duret kind of broke away from the group pretty early on. In fact, L'Album de Six that's on the album is the only work where all six collaborated together. Mm. But there were various other sort of group collaboration, different configurations of three, four, five of them working together, for example, on Cocteau's ballets like Les Mariés de la Tour Eiffel and that sort of thing.
0: Yeah.
1: So, yeah, I've forgotten what your question was.
0: Well, let's listen to some of the... Should we listen to some of the L'Album des Six?
1: Yes, let's.
0: Maybe. And how about Honegger and Darius Milhaud, because he has great local connections. He taught for so long at Mills College in Oakland. And,
1: oh, that's right. And I forgot
0: Poulenc
1: about
0: one
1: that.
0: Also. Yeah, so we'll listen to some of this Sarabande by Arthur Honegger and Mazurka by Darius Milhaud, and then talk more with Isabel O'Connell. And by the way, we are in our spring membership campaign, so there is still time to donate, kalw.org or 1-800-525-9917. This is from Isabel O'Connell's music album, Cocteau.

0: A mazurka by, sorry, a Sarabande by Arthur Honegger and Mazurka by Darius Milhaud from this new album Cocteau by Isabel O'Connell, who is my guest here on KALW. It's really beautifully played, and there are many questions to ask you, but I want to ask about the process of doing this recording, making the recording, because it sounds like you were pianist and producer and kind of involved in every aspect of making this album. So tell me a little bit about how can you record an album and also be producer, because usually the producer is the person who listens and says, no, that's, you're speeding up there and you have to do it in time or something like that.
1: Yeah, it is challenging. I think the main, well, there were two reasons for choosing to self-produce it. One was cost, and two was I do like having some creative control over like selection of takes and that sort of thing. And I was in conversation with my engineer, Ben Rollins. He works with a producer regularly. And so I had approached her because I thought it'd be good to at least have a co-producer, somebody to work with. Because as you say, having somebody in the booth who has a more objective ear on, you know, what's happening in the takes and that sort of thing, directing the sessions is really useful. But she didn't want to give up complete creative control either. So I ended up just deciding to do it myself. I think it would have been helpful to at least have an assistant to, but anyway, so the way we did it is, I mean, I did go back and listen between some of the takes at least, to hear how it was sounding. But basically we recorded over 3 days, at this church in Ireland, about an hour and a half north of Dublin, where they have a decent Steinway piano.
0: Drogheda?
1: And Drogheda, that's right. Mm-hmm. And so it's a pretty affordable space, which is good. So we blocked off, you know, 3 days of time. And I chose to do it in Ireland because Rona Clark is based in Ireland, and I wanted her to be in on the sessions, of course. That was really important, as the only living composer on the album. And so, yeah, because we had the luxury of 3 full days, there was time to, you know, take lots of breaks and go back and listen. We had to time our lunch breaks with the clanking pipes in the church because it was October, and so the heat would come on and off. It can get quite noisy in old churches.
0: Yeah.
1: But, yeah. And then when it came to, you know, the editing part, in a way, that's the most painful process, having to go back and listen to yourself and choosing between takes that, you know, are in some ways very, you know, almost identical, or maybe, you know, for example, with the Satie, the Gnosienne, I recorded those and the Gymnopédie at the very end of one of the recording days. And, you know, I did several just full takes of a different tempi, just whatever I was feeling in that moment. So, yeah, it was an interesting process. I don't regret it, but yeah, I mean, it would have been helpful to have one other person to assist at least. But Ben's an incredible engineer, and he was wonderful to work with and super helpful. So,
0: you know, I love your Satie recordings, and you and I are colleagues in playing contemporary music. And I think part of that is, at least for me, when I play classical music, there are pianists in the audience who are just amazingly judgy. I mean, classical music people are among the most judgy that I know. And like, oh, she used pedal there, and, you know, that the phrase marking is supposed to go there, and people sitting there with scores. And I think we all listen to classical pianists sort of comparing to the many, many recordings of that piece that we've of that particular Beethoven sonata or, you know, Chopin prelude that we've heard those all our lives, and we have all these recordings in mind, and we compare. So it's so refreshing, I think, for both you and I to play a new work like, you know, your work by Ronald Clark on this album that nobody's heard. And so you're listening to the composition itself and not necessarily to the performance. But I guess this is a long way of saying that I love what you do with Erik Satie, because these pieces have been recorded many times before. And we've heard the gymnopédie, and we sort of have this feeling of how they're supposed to go. But what you do, so it's hard to record pieces that are familiar to other people and other pianists and other classical music people. But you have this wonderful way of phrasing and making a long line in these pieces. And I think many pianists do it very sort of note, note, note, note, because they're pretty slow, right? And so everything is important, but you make it more poetic with a long lyrical line, which I think is great. And there are these sort of four-bar phrases. And maybe we can listen to one of the gymnopédie, like maybe number one, which people know, but I have to say, when I was in my 20s and I played at a French restaurant in downtown Berkeley, and I would play all this really complicated classical music. I had a job to play, you know, for hours a night playing classical music on the piano, and I would play all these really complicated things and just bust my butt over all this music, and I'd get like a dollar. And then one night I played a Satie gymnopédie, and someone put a $50 bill in my glass. And I just stopped and thought, wow, that really tells me something, that there's this music that is so simple, technically, and then people respond to it. And so the next night I played another Satie gymnopédie, and I got another $50 bill. And it was just nice. Like so weird. And anyway, it's a lesson to be learned, that sometimes it doesn't need to be like the Liszt Transcendental Etude for people to feel something.
1: Absolutely. Yeah, I think you said a lot there that really resonates. First of all, I think I'm drawn to contemporary music for that very reason that you say, that there isn't 2,000 recordings of a work already that you have to compare yourself to, or, you know, what is the definitive recording or interpretation of a piece. And it's so exciting to create an interpretation from nothing and to work with the composers directly. But what you're saying about Satie's music as well, I found that too, performing it. And actually, I never performed it up until this point publicly, because I think, like a lot of pianists probably, it's you feel like, oh, it's so popular, it's so overplayed, it's so simple. But actually, it's not simple. Yes. I find them incredibly difficult, because to sustain the musical line is actually really, really hard, or to, you know, the subtlety of the pedaling. So in some ways they were one of the hardest things to record on the album, but yeah, I found that they really affect the listener. And yeah, I think people are taken off guard by that too. When I did this recital a couple of weeks ago in New York, some pianist friends came up to me afterwards and go, you know, that I played the gymnopédie number one as an encore, and they were kind of surprised at how much they were affected by it and enjoyed it. And yeah, it just goes to show, it's not about how many notes on the page.
0: Yes, yes. Let's listen to let's listen to your recording again. This is from the album Cocteau, pianist Isabel O'Connell.

0: Isabel O'Connell at the piano, and the first Gymnopédie by Eric Satie from this album Cocteau. It's a really wonderful concept. All these composers sort of around the artist, filmmaker Jean Cocteau. And, you know, you think about someone like Georges Auric and the incredible scores he wrote for the film scores he wrote for Cocteau's La Belle et la Bête and Orphée, and I mean, those are just the most magical, beautiful scores. And how these composers interacted with Cocteau's work, and how inspiring he must have been, just this incredible artist in their midst.
1: Yeah.
0: And also, also Eric Satie, yeah. Definitely.
1: Yeah, and the people he brought together, for example, with the Ballet Parade, where he had Picasso doing the sets and costumes, I think, and, you know, Ballet Russe performing and Satie composing the music. He really brought together, like, these incredible artists.
0: Yeah.
1: I can't imagine what it would have been like to have met him in person.
0: No. I think I forgot to say that was Eric Satie's Gymnopédie #1. And you perform it so beautifully.
1: Oh, yeah. You're so kind.
0: It's wonderful.
1: It's a fiercely difficult piece to sustain.
0: Yeah. I love that you included Germaine Taillefer several times on this album. And she's, as you mentioned, the only woman member of Les Six, of the six composers. And her career spanned the entire 20th century, right? I mean, she wrote her first pieces in the teens, like 1917 or something, and then lived a long time and was composing the whole time, and just really courageous composer. And when I was growing up, we listened to, you know, my dad talked about Les Six, and we listened to all these, you know, many of the composers, but we never, ever, ever listened to Germaine Taillefer, and I don't think people really knew much about her. So I'm glad that there are more, I'm glad that you've done these recordings. It's really important. Some of these pieces are just a minute long or 2 minutes long. In the process of learning them and kind of getting deeper into them, did you develop a certain respect for them that you feel that they deserved more than they had kind of, that people make assumptions about these little pieces, little sort of as if it's a little throwaway piece, but they're really more substantial than that, as we just heard in the Gymnopédie.
1: Yeah, it's funny. I don't think I was thinking about that at the time, but I think maybe I was feeling during that time when, you know, I was chatting with Rona about the piece. I did say I didn't want one long continuous work. I had been working on some longer works with composers, and I was kind of a bit burnt out by that process, and I kind of wanted bite-size miniatures. Also, I think I felt like my attention span had shrunk during the lockdown. So I don't know. I was kind of drawn to the idea of shorter pieces. And this is before even thinking about what I was going to pair the Roland Clark with. I liked the idea of a set of shorter movements. And then it just happened. I mean, it's kind of, you know, it wasn't premeditated that a lot of

0: Same with Eric Satie and the amount of notes.
1: Exactly. Yes, yeah. And that's what Cocteau loved. You know this. Yeah. This reduction of material, like just having the essence, the absolute, you know, minimum there.
0: Yeah. But, yeah.
1: Just going back to Taillefer, actually, in the original program when I premiered, you know, Rona's piece and the other works, I only included L'Album de Six. I hadn't found the other pieces at that point. And it was only when I was preparing for the recording and I felt like I needed to add some music, and I really just wanted to include more of her works. And I found, you know, this set of pieces online, got the score, and picked these three because they were sort of from around the same time period. And the Hommage à Rameau actually is connected with Cocteau because it was, he had the idea of the six composers writing an hommage à Debussy after Debussy's death. But Taillefer is the only one that ended up actually being completed. But again, it was like another Cocteau connection there. And the other two Taillefer pieces on the album are just so charming, Très Vite and Pas Très Vite, that I couldn't not include them once I had played through them.
0: Let's listen.
1: But actually, I actually didn't perform them until, like, publicly until after the album was released. So
0: yeah, they're great. Are the scores readily available?
1: I found it pretty easily. I can't remember where I ordered it from, or what the edition. I can probably look it up. But I have a book of, I don't know, 13 or 14 piano pieces, like short pieces. And there's so much more music, though. As you said, she lived a really long life, and she wrote so much. And I mean, her music's getting played a little more now, but I feel like there's still so much to discover. In fact, Rona was telling me that her father did not approve of her composing, and then she married somebody who also disapproved of her being a composer. Which, so it's amazing that she persisted through all that.
0: Seems to be a common story with
1: this. Is true.
0: Yeah.
1: So I don't know. That might be the next deep dive.
0: Let's listen to Pas Trop Vite and Très Vite by Germaine Taillefer. This is from Isabelle O'Connell's new album, Cocteau.

0: It's music by Germaine Taillefer. You can say her name the real way, the French way. Germaine Taillefer, performed by Isabelle O'Connell on her new album called Cocteau. That was Pas Trop Vite and Très Vite, a good kind of pairing of those two pieces. And you're listening to KALW San Francisco. 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But yeah, such a wonderful album. And I'm curious about Stravinsky on this album. How does he collaborated with Cocteau, is that right?
1: He did. Not until 1926 with Oedipus Rex, but actually, so the first piece on the album is Ragtime Parade by Satie from the Ballet Parade that I mentioned earlier. And actually, prior to that, Cocteau actually wanted to work with Stravinsky. He had a project called David, based on David and Goliath. Basically, he had, you know, seen The Rite of Spring and the splash that made, and he really wanted to work with Stravinsky, but it didn't work out at that time, so it wasn't until years later that they actually did work together. I think they had some conflicting personalities probably. So because there wasn't piano music that was directly connected with Cocteau, I picked some Stravinsky pieces from that time period. So I picked Ragtime, which also kind of epitomizes Cocteau's manifesto of including jazz and cabaret and circus music in this new French classical style that he was advocating. And Stravinsky, obviously, he wrote several pieces in the style of Ragtime, or his take on Ragtime, I should say.
0: Yeah.
1: And then L'Excentoire, I picked that because it was, I think it's from 1921. And it's the neoclassical style. Again, this kind of simplicity and economical use of notes.
0: Yeah.
1: They're all very short, but sort of in the style of five finger exercises for piano students, but again, there's just a lot in there despite the brief nature of each movement.
0: There really is, and I wanted to focus more tonight, now that we have 5 minutes left, on Rona Clark, because it's such a great piece that she wrote for you. This piece, Cocteau, in several movements, and I would encourage listeners to listen. You can listen on Bandcamp. You can buy the album there. You can buy it online and support Isabelle O'Connell and this album, Cocteau. It's really great. Congratulations.
1: Thank you so much, Sarah.
0: Thank you.
1: It's an honor to
0: speak
1: with you.
0: Thanks for talking. No, it's wonderful.
1: And sharing it.
0: Yeah, it's wonderful. Thank you. And thanks for staying up late there on the East Coast.
1: Oh, my pleasure.
0: Let's listen to Stravinsky, Ragtime from Parade. No, I'm sorry. This is Ragtime. It says Erik Satie. We'll listen to Ragtime by Stravinsky.

This is Ragtime by Igor Stravinsky, recorded by Isabel O'Connell on her new album, Cocteau. I'm Sarah Cahill. Thanks a lot for listening. Next week, my guest will be pianist Sarah Rothenberg. And coming up next is Music from Other Minds here on KALW, San Francisco Bay Area.

This is KALW 91.7 FM, San Francisco Bay Area. I'm Ed Herman. I'll be your host tonight for Music from Other Minds. Tonight's program is a tribute to the late Michael Tilson Thomas. A beloved figure in the Bay Area, MTT was music director of the San Francisco Symphony from 1995 to 2020, where he absolutely transformed the orchestra with his innovative and eclectic programming, his commitment to American composers, and his outreach and educational work, such as the Keeping Score video series. His conducting career is well documented, but for this program, I'm going to focus on music MTT composed. It's not a huge output, but it's extremely varied and reflects his passion for all kinds of music. First up, Agnagram, composed in 1998 for the 90th birthday of Agnes Albert, a longtime friend and patron of the San Francisco Symphony.

Michael Tilson Thomas, conducting the San Francisco Symphony in Agnagram, a piece he composed for Agnes Albert, who was partly responsible for bringing MTT to San Francisco. Next in tonight's tribute is Urban Legend, which Michael Tilson Thomas composed in 2002, originally for contrabassoon and orchestra, later for baritone sax. Thomas says he was thinking of Sibelius' Swan of Tuonela, with its English horn and orchestra, but transposed the setting to Manhattan, with the soloist representing wild animals dealing with the urban landscape.

Pat Posey was the baritone sax soloist, with Edwin Outwater conducting members of the San Francisco Symphony in Urban Legend by Michael Tilson Thomas. This is Music from Other Minds on KALW. I'm playing music composed by Michael Tilson Thomas. Street Song was originally for brass quintet, later expanded to large brass ensemble. This performance is by Bay Brass.

Brass, performing Street Song by Michael Tilson Thomas. To finish this hour, I have two short pieces for orchestra. First is Lope, which conveys the pleasure of going for a walk with your dog. Then a country western song with orchestra, Symphony Cowgirl, composed in 2001 for Nancy Bechtel, who was then retiring as president of the San Francisco Symphony.

man. You gotta make him feel at home. You gotta say bonjour or guten tag, konnichiwa or shalom. And if the critics trash him, then, my dear, for sure you

Symphony Cowgirl, composed by Michael Tilson Thomas in honor of Nancy Bechtel, former president of the symphony, who also rode horses and enjoyed country western music. 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This is Music from Other Minds. I'm Ed Herman. Tonight's program is a tribute to composer, conductor, pianist, educator, and tireless advocate for music, Michael Tilson Thomas. Check the Other Minds website, otherminds.org, for the playlist. You can also read about Michael Tilson Thomas collaborating with Other Minds, such as the lecture concert on the music of George Antheil. That program included a performance of Ballet Mécanique, which calls for 16-player pianos, sirens, doorbells, airplane propellers, and percussion. MTT also played a crucial role when Other Minds commissioned Henry Brandt. His piece Icefield had the orchestra on stage, a jazz band in the balcony, various smaller groups and soloists at different locations around the hall, and Henry Brandt himself playing the organ. An enormous and expensive undertaking, but MTT agreed, and it was a huge success. On a much smaller scale, Island Music is for two marimbas and percussion, composed by Michael Tilson Thomas in 2003 after a trip

Island Music by Michael Tilson Thomas. This is KALW. You're listening to Music from Other Minds. Michael Tilson Thomas was a gifted pianist. Upon Further Reflection is a set of three pieces, each a different vignette. Bygone Beguine began as a love song, but with elements of gamelan, bossa nova, Debussy, Monteverdi, and Peggy Lee. Sunset Soliloquy has the left and right hands separately searching for an identity. You Come Here Often portrays a loud loft party. Pianist John Wilson.

Upon Further Reflection by Michael Tilson Thomas, John Wilson was the pianist. One major area of MTT's music that I've not played tonight is vocal music. He composed settings for voice and orchestra of poetry by Walt Whitman, Emily Dickinson, Rilke, and Carl Sandburg. He also composed many individual songs. This one, Grace, was written for Leonard Bernstein for his 70th birthday celebration at Tanglewood. Words and music by Michael Tilson Thomas.

0: Sasha Cooke singing Grace by Michael Tilson Thomas, accompanied by Jean-Yves Thibaudet on piano. That was composed for Leonard Bernstein, and that concludes this tribute to the late Michael Tilson Thomas. Thanks for listening to tonight's program. You can hear Music from Other Minds each Sunday evening at 8 p.m. right here on KALW.
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8: I live in Oakland, California. How you doing?

Music by Vangelis. For an instrument that's been around for over 300 years, the piano continues to surprise. Ever since the arrival of popular electronic instruments, ambient musicians have been busy reinventing the sound and the setting of the piano. Musically, the 19th century romantic classical composers who perfected the piano concerto inspired Vangelis and thousands of New Age pianists to create personal, high-affect, emotionally centered music, while the gentle, ironic French proto-ambient composer Erik Satie inspired others to create quiet, unpretentious miniatures. Still others have taken the instrument into cosmic space, where it chimes and sings across the star fields. In the 21st century, the piano is almost everywhere. I'm Stephen Hill, and on this transmission of Hearts of Space, with appreciation to Michael Brook, creator of the Infinite Guitar, the evolving sound of the Infinite Piano.

We'll feature music by Greek composer Vangelis from Nocturne, the piano album, by North Carolina pianist Chad Lawson from Re Piano, by Massachusetts artist producer Tom Eaton from Indus Terran and Abendroman. Later, two lovely miniatures by Colorado composer Bill Douglas from Quiet Moon. Warm, deep, ambient piano from Berlin by Ben Lucas Boysen from Spells and Gravity. And an elegantly restrained piece by German pianist Niels Fromm from Solo. The Infinite Piano on this transmission of Hearts of Space.

the infinite piano on this transmission of Hearts of Space. We featured music by Greek composer Vangelis from Nocturne, the piano album. We heard two pieces by North Carolina pianist Chad Lawson from Re-Piano, and two by Massachusetts artist-producer Tom Eaton from Indesterrin and Abendramin. Later, two lovely miniatures by Boulder, Colorado composer Bill Douglas from Quiet Moon. Warm, deep, ambient piano by Berlin musician Ben Lucas Boysen from Spells and Gravity, and an elegantly subtle piano piece by German keyboard artist Nils Fromm from Solo. All that, plus this final piece by Vangelis, once again from Nocturnes. This edition of Hearts of Space was produced by Steve Davis and Stephen Hill. You heard program number 1209, The Infinite Piano.

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Hey there, it's Dori Stein, host of Tangents and Gaza Corner. I stand for news ignored by the mainstream media and cross-pollinating music from all corners of the globe. Music that is metamorphic, omnitemporal, and polymorphous. 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

The idea of traveling through interstellar or cosmic space must go back to prehistoric times, when early Homo sapiens cast their eyes on the night sky and wondered. Imagination got an upgrade with the invention of the optical telescope in 1608, which brought the moon and our neighboring planets into focus and revealed that the number of stars in our home galaxy and beyond appeared to be infinite. The audacious idea of exploring the star fields also attracted musicians. Austrian composer Franz Joseph Haydn's monumental 1798 oratorio, The Creation, is a powerful early example, leading to classical favorites like Gustav Holst's 1920 orchestral suite, The Planets. But the big move to cosmic imagery and music came in the mid-20th century, when German composer Karlheinz Stockhausen used the term space music to describe his early synthetic works, and went on to create music with outer space themes. His influence on European composers of electronic music, lubricated, to be sure, by psychedelic drugs, led to the German kosmische Musik genre in the 1970s, which became one of the foundations of the progressive electronic, new music, new age, and ambient genres. I'm Stephen Hill, and on this transmission of Hearts of Space, it's another journey in the cosmic star fields on a program called Stellaris. The word originated in the 1650s from the late Latin, meaning pertaining to a star. We begin with cosmic travel music by Starterra, California ambient musician Chris Bryant, from Whispers of the Void. By Joystick, Serbian electronic musician Nikola Vukovic, from The Landing. And by Ancient Astronaut, French synthesist Eric Alietta, from Cosmic Trails. Later, music by Australian ambient musician Jim Ottaway, from Liquid Moon. More by Ancient Astronaut, from Cosmic Trails. And we go deeper with music by Terminus Void, Seattle electronic musician J. Ronald Smith, from Origins Unknown. And a quiet meditation by Alabama electronic musician R.L. Huber, from Return of the Cosmonaut. Near the end, an extended deep space journey by Dream State Logic, electronic musician Colby Six, from Distant Points of Light, and music by Telemere, California synthesist Christopher McDonald, from Luke's Primordia. It's another journey in the cosmic star fields, Stellaris, on this transmission of Hearts of Space.

We began with music by Star Terra, California ambient musician Chris Bryant, from Whispers of the Void. Then a piece by Joystick, Serbian electronic musician Nikola Vukovic, from The Landing. And by Ancient Astronaut, French synthesist Eric Alietta, from Cosmic Trails. We slowed down with music by Australian ambient musician Jim Ottaway, from Liquid Moon. And more by Ancient Astronaut from Cosmic Trails. Then moved deeper with music by Terminus Void, Seattle electronic musician J. Ronald Smith from Origins Unknown. And a quiet meditation by Alabama electronic musician R.L. Huber from Return of the Cosmonaut. Near the end, a deep space journey by Dream State Logic, electronic musician Colby Six from Distant Points of Light. And finally, this music by California synthesist Telemere, aka Christopher McDonald, from Lux Primordia. This edition of Hearts of Space was produced by Steve Davis and Stephen Hill. You heard program number 1420, Stellaris. 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

0: fascism thrives when it's contrasted with a version of capitalist liberal democracy, now often called neoliberalism. Fascism thrives when, as Hannah Arendt says, individuals are atomized and they don't have groups in which they can belong and identify. For fascism to succeed, it needs to destroy all competing senses of purpose. So all that's left is your ethnic identity, your national identity, your religious identity, whatever principle the fascist movement is going to take as the unifying force to give you value.
1: That's Jason Stanley, and this is Alternative Radio. I'm David Barsamian. This edition of AR features Jason Stanley on how fascism works. What is fascism? Michael Parenti, author and historian, says, "Fascism historically has been used to secure the interests of large capitalist interests against the demands of popular democracy. Then and now, fascism has made irrational mass appeals in order to secure the rational ends of class domination," unquote. Fascism flourishes in times of economic insecurity and cultural backlash. Opportunistic politicians offer up a platter of racism, xenophobia, and hypernationalism. They stoke fear and resentment using simplistic slogans such as "drain the swamp" and "build the wall." In the United States today, there is a whiff of fascism in the air. Witness the march of white supremacists with torches held high in Charlottesville chanting "blood and soil," an old Nazi slogan, "and Jews will not replace us." The president called them very fine people. Our guest today is Jason Stanley. He's professor of philosophy at Yale, and he's the author of many books, including How Fascism Works. He spoke at Trent University in Peterborough, Ontario, Canada. This classic from the AR archives was recorded in 2017. And now, Jason Stanley.
0: We've just witnessed, in the country that gave rise to National Socialism, a party, Alternative für Deutschland, an ultra-nationalist far-right party, come into the parliament. And not just come into the parliament, but they're now the third largest party in Germany. They campaigned on restoring German national pride, on restricting immigration, on raising fears about Islam. And this should give us pause, because the social meaning of their victory is much more powerful than what has happened in a number of other countries. It's not their victory. I mean, they finished third, but they did much better than they were predicted to in the polls, almost double their predictions in the polls, which is characteristic of these movements. That, I think, is the latest epicycle in a rollback of liberal democracy that we've seen across the world. You can ask your parents about what 2004 and 2005 was like. They will tell you that there were hopes for democracy. Democracy was spreading with the color revolutions in Eastern Europe. 5-6 years later, the Arab Spring. It seemed that liberal democracy was some kind of unstoppable force. That is, in hindsight, was a little optimistic. What we have now is we have ultra-nationalist far-right movements that have come to power in Russia, Hungary, Poland, India, Turkey, well, Iran. There are theocracies across the world that fit the structure that I'm going to argue fascism does. And now the United States. Historians always inveigh against generalizing about phenomena. And philosophers typically ignore historians. I will use individual cases as examples to fit into a scheme. But I think something different is needed than what the historian does. What the historian does is she takes particular countries about which she has expertise, or areas, and tells us the story of what happened with fascist or ultranationalist movements in those countries, and invites us to generalize and make analogies. I think that is not what the time calls for. The time calls for a scheme, a generalization, an abstraction, which we can then take to reach a social and political reality and see if our social and political reality matches that. And while it's going to result in missing out details, missing out salient and important differences between regions, it's nevertheless going to give us, I think, a rough sense. Because I think that there are these constellations of positions that come together as family resemblances. And you might find yourself agreeing with some elements of one position, and then suddenly you find yourself in a group that agrees with all of them. And I think that fascism is one such grouping. People will say, well, fascism is a movement that is so specific. You know, it's Giovanni Gentile in Italy, a wacky idealist philosopher influenced by Hegel who comes up with a particularly intricate view. Well, that's not how I'm going to take fascism. That becomes a philosophical gloss on a certain structure. And it's that structure that I think it's vital for all of us to have in mind. Now, my interest here will be, for the most part, in the ultra-nationalist ideology that is the basis of fascist movements. The dangers in my mind from fascism come from this part of it. I mean, there are dangers that come also from the completely authoritarian leader part, where the leader is the voice of the people, as Trump has declared himself to be. I am your voice in his RNC acceptance speech. But if we just have the ultra-nationalist movement that seals itself off from those who are not in the nation, that itself is responsible for much of the ills of fascism. Because that itself seals off our capacity for empathy. It justifies harshly inhumane treatment of our fellow human beings, from mass imprisonment or mass expulsions to, in extreme cases, mass extermination. The danger of fascism is present even if the mythic nation fails to be realized in a single powerful figure who is taken to be its personification. So I'm going to take fascism to be this Weltanschauung, as the Germans called it, this ideology that is opposed to that of liberal democracy. Whether or not it takes the form of a nation with an authoritarian leader or a would-be authoritarian leader like Vladimir Putin of Russia, or Erdogan of Turkey, both leaders well on their way to leading classic fascist configurations. Ultimately, they tilt towards the idea is that the genuine freedom is being told what to do by the leader. Hitler, as we'll talk about later, calls that genuine German democracy, is when the leader tells you what to do. And he gives a good argument for it, actually. He says liberalism requires a sense of responsibility, but in a democracy, who's responsible? Nobody's responsible because everyone votes. In under true German democracy, one person is responsible, the leader. So there's real liberal responsibility. I encourage us to think outside these left and right categories because the left and right categories aren't super helpful because it's tempting to think that left and right can be used as opposite poles of measurement along some kind of linear political spectrum with fascism on the right and communism on the left. This temptation should be resisted. The words left and right are highly contingent social constructs that lack the kind of conceptual coherence that this fiction suggests. To take one example, both the Soviet Union under Stalin and Cuba under Fidel Castro instituted harshly repressive measures against homosexuals. And yet anti-gay politics is a stereotypical feature of the contemporary political right and not the contemporary political left. Furthermore, though we think of the Soviet Union as communist, Stalin introduced a decidedly nationalistic element into Soviet politics, which is a mark of the right-wing structure. There are present-day examples of nationalist movements, on the other hand, so those are communist movements with what we think of from our perspective as right-wing elements. There are present-day examples of nationalist movements with a modicum of stereotypically leftist elements, a vision of a social welfare state, say, but restricted to Europeans, and exclusionary of our Muslim fellow citizens, our Middle Eastern immigrants. Though typically, it must be said, this is a model of a social welfare system that's meant to encourage motherhood and encourage women to stay at home. The patriarchal family being an essential part of fascist ideology. Nevertheless, social welfare systems would be considered to be characteristic elements of the political left from our perspective. Criticisms of elites arise from both the left and the right. So you find both Bernie Sanders supporters in the 2016 election and Donald Trump supporters harshly criticizing the elites. So there are libertarians who strongly oppose any kind of redistribution of resources, and from this perspective seem to be on the right. And yet who equally strongly reject the kind of law and order politics that comes with fascist movements, as well as the militarism characteristic of fascism. So the simplistic fiction of the linear political spectrum with fascism on the right and communism on the left simply fails to do justice to the complexity of social and political reality. The words left and right allow considerable mixing and matching of positions. I discovered this once in a debate in the Yale Political Union, a wonderful institution, with there's the party of the right, the conservatives, the party of the left, the liberals. And I found that when I would quote Noam Chomsky and say it was Noam Chomsky, the party of the left would cheer and the party of the right and the conservatives would boo. But if I would just quote Noam Chomsky without saying it was Noam Chomsky, the party of the right would cheer and the party of the left would boo. So right and left are positions that are highly contingent social constructions. These caveats aside, fascism is a position considerably harder, if not impossible, to reach from configurations we would now think of as on the left. A strong rejection of female equality is an essential feature of fascism. I would say an essential feature of fascism. But a denial of full gender equality is flatly inconsistent with contemporary understandings of leftist politics. More generally, fascism is the denial of equality. Fascism denies equality as a myth. And yet some version of equality is a goal that unifies otherwise very different leftist movements. Furthermore, if we look at the world today, fascism is a position that's emerging exclusively from elements of what are now considered the political right. For example, in Poland, France, Turkey, Germany, and the United States. Many of the classic books about fascism, most notably Hannah Arendt's The Origins of Totalitarianism, do not theorize about fascism in isolation. They're rather attempts to give an account of totalitarianism, with both certain versions of communism, like Stalinism, and National Socialism, and European fascist movements, theorized as different species of totalitarianism. This is the open versus the closed society motif. And to be clear, extreme repression, mass expulsion, and imprisonment, and mass extermination have been justified by fascist and communist regimes alike. Though by no means all fascist states and by no means all communist states have gone to those extremes. Nevertheless, especially right now, I think it is an error to discuss these movements together under one umbrella. My first reason is a practical reason. When you discuss these movements together, you're suggesting that communism is right now a serious threat in the countries that face threats from fascist movements. For example, Hungary, Poland, the United States, and Russia. Fascism thrives only when there is a sense, often manufactured, of the threat of communist takeover. As Joseph Goebbels, who is to become Nazi propaganda minister, writes when ruminating about how to encourage National Socialist sentiment, "The middle class sees in Bolshevism not so much the subverter of national will and folkish instinct, but mainly the thief of its property, the uncomfortable disturber of peace and quiet. It also sees our National Socialist will for freedom from this point of view. We are its last consolation and last hope if Bolshevism is around the corner. The less Bolshevism threatens, the less the ordinary burgher cares about us, the more serenely he smiles at our desperate struggle. Overhyped and exaggerated fears of encroaching communism were essential to the success of the National Socialists in Germany in the late 1920s and 1930s. In his classic study of the fall of the ordinary German town of Thalberg to the National Socialist Party, called The Nazi Seizure of Power, The Experience of a Single German Town, 1930 to 1935, historian William Sheridan Allen writes, "To most Thalbergers, the NSDAP was first and foremost an anti-Marxist party. When a Thalberger thought of Marxism, he was not likely to think of the communists, who in 1928 had received only 28 of the 5,372 votes in the town. So the communists were no threat at all in Thalberg. The quote-unquote Marxist party in Thalberg was the Social Democratic Party. In other words, you know, the liberal party, like the Democrats in the United States. The SPD, the socialists. The socialists were the dominant political force in Thalberg. In the 1928 elections, they received almost 45% of the town's votes, more than the next three largest parties combined. It's by representing ordinary center-left politics as threatening communism that fascists come to power. And that is textbook. When I talk about communism, we're talking about Pol Pot, and we're talking about Stalin, we're talking about murderous movements that slaughtered people. These are not fears here, but is it the case that historically communist regimes in the true sense of communists have used fascism as an enemy? Sure. And certainly in Germany as well, where there was a communist movement that rose alongside. What we're seeing is a repeat of history. When you have one kind of extremist politics, you have the other. I certainly wouldn't paint the Antifa movement as the Antifa movement. This is normal, what we're seeing. In the 1920s, in Thalberg, when the ultranationalists tried to do a play about German folk identity, the students from the university came and tried to shut the play down. This is not new, what we're seeing. This is a repetition of history. How does history regard those students? History doesn't condemn those students. In Thalberg, there were battles with bricks on the streets between the ultranationalists and the students who were trying to shut the ultranationalists down. You know, should the students have not tried to shut the ultranationalists down? I don't know. Those are difficult questions about strategy. But the fact is, when ultranationalist movements are out there, there are fights. And that's true today. It's always been true. Viktor Klemperer, in The Language of the Third Reich, talks about a nurse who says, you can always tell the communists from the fascists apart in the hospital ward. The fascists have lumps on their head and the communists have stilettos in their hearts. One reason not to fight fascists is they're going to win. They have more guns. And the anti-fascist movement is not in a position, if there's some kind of authoritarian takeover, to fight it. So the only way is to win the middle. But there are strategic questions when you fight ultranationalism. I mean, we really have to distinguish liberalism, so I'm going to defend something called liberalism. There are plenty of right-wing people who are liberals. When you look at American politics, the Republican Party is much further to the right than any of your parties. Stephen Harper still would have been a Democrat. Now, it's true that in the universities, gender equality, there are movements for equality, there's a liberal commitment to equality. And when you start to tar universities, that commitment as a liberal communist commitment, then we get into worrisome historical and theoretical trends. In Poland, the takeover of the government by the theocratic fascist Law and Justice Party exploited the strategy of fanning fear of non-existent communists. Poland has suffered so much from communism that you're not going to find communists in Poland. And yet you still find these conspiracy theorists about communists that motivated the takeover of the country in 2015 by Law and Justice from a party that had been expanding the GDP of Poland dramatically. And in recent U.S. politics, we see clear echoes of this. President Obama was regularly called a socialist, a Marxist, a communist. How many communists give trillions to banks? And most recently, we find university professors tarred as cultural Marxists. Departments of women's studies, critical race studies, were told about the dangers of cultural Marxism. And it's that moment, that attempt to spur fear of communism, that spurs fascist movements. If I were to discuss fascism and communism together, it would suggest that communism is a significant risk in countries like the United States, and it is not. So that first reason is practical. My second reason is theoretical. The ideologies of fascism and communism are very distinct. The most obvious is that communism, like liberal democracy, has equality as an ideal. For the fascist, in contrast, equality is a counter-ideal. Equality is what you are arguing against. Equality is a myth. It's the enemy. You know, the Marxists try to tell us we're equal when we're not. Communist propaganda praises equality. Fascist propaganda attacks it, as we will see, as inconsistent with nature. To take a less obvious example, fascism theorizes a mythic past, one in which the nation-state was ethnically or religiously pure. There was no degeneracy, women played traditional gender roles, etc. In contrast, communism has at its center a mythic future, a workers' paradise where equality has been realized. These are very different structural configurations. You don't find medieval studies and runology thriving in communist regimes. The difference in the ideologies of fascism and communism shapes the way in which they can be used to justify oppression. Communism, characteristically, when it's used to oppress, as in Cambodia, is used to send people to re-education camps or labor camps to learn to be equalized, and with a goal of a mythic utopian future in which equality is realized to use their brutality against dissident intellectuals and other members of the supposed elite. Fascist regimes justify oppressive practices by dehumanizing or otherwise devaluing some targeted group as a threat to the purity, cultural or ethnic, of the true nation that supposedly existed in the mythic past. The result can be the same, but the justifications are importantly different. And you have to know what kind of justification you're encountering. I'm not using fascism as a word that means there's no justification. I'm using it as a description of the politics you described. But, you know, there are many fascist movements that did not come with mass extermination. National socialism is an extreme version, but fascist movements, like Italy was hearkening back to Rome, Italy was... So when you're talking about fascist movements, there are many countries, Poland today, Hungary. These are not countries that have engaged in genocide. So I am talking about those movements, but what I am going to say is that when you talk about going back to a past, that past never existed. I mean, Germany? You know, Mussolini talked about Rome. Rome was filled with immigrants, and you know, I mean, there's these contradictions in the mythic. So that's the notion of a mythic past. So you elegantly and ably described the self-image of these movements. Though I think when you look at Goebbels and Hitler and what they say, they actually don't think that they're sort of driven by a sort of vision. I mean, it's complex in the case of Hitler. I mean, he saw this sort of grand, you know, what economic. It wasn't economic revival, it was economic domination and imperialism. And my focus is on what I think is the greater threat for the countries we live in, which are the ultranationalist movements on the political right that I'm calling fascism. I have ruined many a dinner party by arguing about who was worse, Hitler or Stalin. And as your elder, I can inform you, this is not a route to take. They both were really bad. It must be said that Stalin was a nationalist. This is the Stalin-Trotsky debate, who rejected the importation of the revolution because it was a national movement. So there's elements of fascism in Stalin. There are times and places in which communist authoritarianism should be of concern. And in the United States, in many countries, communist authoritarianism has never been a significant concern. Rather, communist is a label used to demonize those arguing for equality. Even religious leaders such as the Reverend Martin Luther King Jr. were called communists. The word communist is used in the United States to tar movements seeking equality. Why give lectures describing the structure of fascism? Why is it important for us to know how this structure works? First, politics involves what we might think of as a marriage of convenience problem. One's commitment to a specific issue might lead one to join with others in a marriage of convenience. Maybe they're white nationalists. Maybe you're into Christian nationalism. So these marriages of convenience can land people in alliances. And what ends up happening is you end up in an essentially fascist structure. Without an understanding of fascism, one might not be aware when one is aiding and abetting fascist movements in such partnerships. I suppose one of history's classic examples is when corporatists, when those who own factories, oligarchs in Russia, for example, or corporations in Portugal and in Germany, aided the fascist movements because they had the joint goal of smashing labor unions, only to find out later that maybe this wasn't going to result in allowing their gay friends to live normal lives. Fear of fascism is often used to justify accommodating ever more anti-democratic measures. Let's placate the fascists, so let's have harsher immigration policies. But we have to know when that's happening. Even sliding part of the way towards fascism is something to be avoided. But to avoid it, one must know what we are sliding towards. Thirdly, and most importantly, without a clear understanding of fascism, we will not be aware of indicators of susceptibility in our own political environment. The United States has always had fascist elements in its politics, and these fascist elements deeply influenced Adolf Hitler. At the heart of fascism is the notion of what Hitler calls in Mein Kampf the national state. In describing the restrictive immigration policies adopted by this country, by the United States, not this country. In the early 1920s, Hitler in Mein Kampf writes, "I know this is unwelcome to hear, but anything crazier and less thought out than our present laws of state citizenship is hardly possible to conceive. But there is at least one state in which feeble attempts to achieve a better arrangement are apparent. I, of course, do not mean our pattern German Republic, but the United States of America, where they are trying, partially at any rate, to include common sense in their councils. They refuse to allow immigration of elements which are bad from the health point of view, and absolutely forbid naturalization of certain defined races, and thus are making a modest direction in the direction of something not unlike the conception of the national state." That's from Mein Kampf. And there are many more passages in which Hitler praises the United States' incredibly restrictive, ethnically based immigration policies from 1924 on. The current president of the United States, Donald Trump, rode to electoral victory with a campaign of frank and open nostalgia about these very immigration policies. And this is but one of the elements of fascism that laces through present-day U.S. politics. Many of you are familiar with German pastor Martin Niemöller's speech, "First They Came," given as a critique of German cowardice before Nazi purges. However, insufficient attention is given to the targeted categories it mentions. And the targeted categories help you think about fascism. In the most well-known version of the speech, it is, "First they came for the socialists, and I did not speak out because I was not a socialist. Then they came for the trade unionists, and I did not speak out because I was not a trade unionist. Then they came for the Jews, and I did not speak out because I was not a Jew. Then they came for me, and there was no one left to speak for me." National socialism is a particular version of fascism that places Jews at the center of a conspiratorial web to advance equality in the service of destroying the traditional nation. But fascism does not require Jews to play this role. It only requires somebody to play this role. Socialists will do, Muslims will do, non-whites will do. However, fascism of any variety harshly targets trade unionists, that is, members of labor unions. In the opening pages of Mein Kampf, Hitler writes, "The free trades union lowered over the political horizon and over each man's life like a threatening storm cloud. It was one of the most terrible instruments of intimidation against security and national independence, the solidity of the state and individual freedom. It was, above all, that which turned the idea of democracy into a repellent and derisory phrase, brought shame to liberty, and mocked at brotherhoods in the words, 'If you won't join us, we will crack your skull.'"
1: 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This is Independent Alternative Radio. 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
0: Now, the relationship between fascism and work is complex. Think for a moment about the inscriptions and the gates of Auschwitz or Buchenwald. Arbeit macht frei. Work makes you free. The fascist sees in the manual laborer an image of the nation, especially in domains such as mining and manufacturing. The hardy, masculine domain of work is crucial for fascist symbology and mythology, as it were. In the miner, in the manufacturer, in the physical manual laborer, the fascist finds a powerful symbol of masculinity. So if you look at Leni Riefenstahl's Triumph des Willens, it's the masculine figure of Aryan power that you see. The worker represents that, the German. Whereas for communism, the worker is an international thing. There's no, like, the worker is a woman. The worker's not masculinized. You have men and women workers doing the same jobs because it's an international movement for equality. For National Socialism, you have women doing one thing, men doing another. You have them taking their natural orders. Women were, of course, driven out of the workplace. 1935, all women doctors were fired. The male worker is a worker who sort of plays a certain role. Fascism, as we'll see, involves this hierarchy and sort of slots for everybody in the natural order. And so the worker represents those different slots. In communist iconography, you find different people of different colors and genders all doing the same job. And that's not something you necessarily would find in fascist configurations. When Hitler denounces the German trade union movement as a tool used for socialist takeover, he is correctly identifying a powerful source of resistance to fascism. Fascism thrives when it's contrasted with a version of capitalist liberal democracy, now often called neoliberalism. Fascism thrives when, as Hannah Arendt says, individuals are atomized, and they don't have groups in which they can belong and identify. If capitalist liberal democracy is just individual agents, each seeking their way in the global economy, then how is that any vision of value? If what the alternative to a fascist movement is each of us just sinking or swimming, well, that's not a very attractive vision of life. That vision of life is invariably going to lose against a movement that promises value and meaning in the form of collective identity. Labor unions, however flawed, have always been sources where people can get together in a community. They can form a community around joint goals of lobbying against their boss. But that creates community, it creates value, it creates a joint sense of purpose. My 6-year-old son tried to organize a labor union in his class. His teacher was like, oh, great, we can put them to work now. And why not? It's like, it's a movement. It's exciting. You get together. You join together with your friends. You have meetings at night where you can organize. It gives you a sense of purpose. For fascism to succeed, it needs to destroy all competing senses of purpose. So all that's left is your ethnic identity, your national identity, your religious identity, whatever principle the fascist movement is going to take as the unifying force to give you value. And then you can reshape and refigure labor unions as movements meant for the glory of the nation. But labor unions in and of themselves, as anyone who's been involved in organizing knows, are enormous sources of resistance. They're enormous sources of community. They're enormous sources of value and purpose. Value and purpose in the service of material goals, making your life better. The weekend. Who doesn't like the weekend? At its healthiest, liberal democratic politics are people meeting at night, gathering and fomenting plans to get more time off. Trade unions, labor unions at their best protect us from insecurity. And insecurity breeds fear. And fear is the best friend of the fascist. Isolation and fear are the fascist's closest allies. So this is why the trade unions are on Pastor Niemöller's list. When you smash labor unions, when you set people into the global market where there's no one to protect them and there's no rules to protect them, then the immigrant laborer becomes a threat, right? Because, oh no, there are no restrictions, we're just, it's sink or swim, anyone coming into the country is competing for my job. I have no protections. So fascist politics works by smashing labor unions and then leaving the people atomized and then unifying them under the nation, be it a religious nation, be it an ethnic nation,
2: be it a cultural nation.
0: Now, if you look at the United States today, where I come from, a harsh anti-union ideology has dominated U.S. politics for quite some time. Scott Walker came to power in the U.S. state of Wisconsin by promising to smash the power of labor unions in that state. And that traditionally Democratic state that always voted for Democratic presidential candidates for decades went for Donald Trump in 2016. Michigan, another labor state, also went for Trump. The sources of value have been broken down in the United States. The alternative ways to get value other than ethnic, cultural, or religious identity. And that feeds into the fascist notion of a nation. In the United States today, only a small percentage of workers belong to labor unions. I believe it's only 11%. Without labor unions, we are, as problematic as they can be, in practice, each of us is an isolated, insecure atom. There's no cooperation, there's no meetings, there's no organizing against the boss. Furthermore, without labor unions, as Elizabeth Anderson has recently brilliantly demonstrated in her book on private government, we get used to a model of the world. We get used to living in a world, a corporation, that is very much like a fascist autocracy. If we don't have a labor union by which we can bargain with the CEO, with the bosses, then each of us simply has to do what we're told. That trains us, as it were, for fascist government. Another element of contemporary politics with strong fascist resonance is the highly salient attacks on the liberal media, which is transformed into denunciations of its supposed fakery and lying. The emergence of this kind of attack on these institutions must also be considered a historical marker of vulnerability in our societies. Here's a quote. For imperfectly educated, superficial readers, the Frankfurter Allgemeine Zeitung is the essence of respectability. It never uses rough expressions, deprecates brute force, and always writes in favor of fighting with intellectual weapons. And this appeals, curiously enough, to the least intellectual people. But it is just for our semi-intellectual classes that the Jew writes in his so-called intelligentsia press. The tone of the Frankfurter Zeitung and the Berliner Tageblatt is intended to appeal to them. And it is they who are influenced by these papers. While they most carefully avoid all coarseness of language, they use other vessels for pouring the poison into the hearts of their readers. In a medley of charming expressions, they lull their readers into believing that pure knowledge and moral truth are the driving force of their actions, whereas really it is a cunning contrivance for stealing a weapon which their opponents might use against the press. If one replaced the anti-Semitism in this passage by references to the liberal, or the cosmopolitan, and the name of prominent German newspapers with the New York Times and CNN, this passage from Mein Kampf would not raise a single eyebrow if it occurred in a speech by any number of contemporary US politicians on the right. When we hear in our politics cries for men of action, not words, when we hear our politicians saying, he's not ready, he's not just simply a talker, he's gonna go and do things and make things happen, this contrast between action and intellect, this is a classically fascist contrast. The intellectual is the enemy. The man of action will come and rescue us from the intellectual. from all the talking. The man of action will come and do. This is classically fascist. And there are strong echoes of this in the politics of many of our countries. You find people saying, I want someone who will come and like bash some heads and not just sit around talking and compromising. Why are they attacking the universities? Think about that. Where can you actually talk like we're talking? You can't in a business. In a business, you can be fired for voting the wrong way and putting a bumper sticker on your car. So where can you actually have debates between people with different views? University. So what do? You attack the university for being against free speech. Jeff Sessions just gave a talk at Georgetown University saying universities should be places of free speech. What has happened? Jeff Sessions is no friend of free speech. So what is going on? Something else is going on. And I encourage us not to be distracted on either side of where you take this strategic question. It is standard fare in authoritarian countries to start packing the universities with nationalists, which is what they're asking in the United States. Like, how about we have some people in the universities who stand up for traditional values, etc., forget their credentialing inside a discipline. I spoke at a Southern university once in the past couple of years, I will not say which, and I quoted Du Bois, who was presupposing in the quote I gave that the Civil War was about slavery. And I looked up and a row of white students were recording me with their phones. And I said, you know I can't be fired for saying the Civil War is about slavery at Yale. What's happening inside universities is more complex. And as you know, being a student, there are plenty of non-liberal students. I believe in gravity. What if you came to me and said, prove you believe in gravity, jump off the roof? That seems to me dumb. I'm not going to do that. So if somebody's like, prove to me you believe in freedom of speech, get somebody who like demeans, who hates the liberal democracy, because liberalism gets someone who threatens people as a speaker to prove your commitment. That seems to me just a completely ridiculous way to judge people's commitments. It's not like liberal democracy is an easy road. What you're talking about has been since Book 8 of Plato's Republic, the objection to democracy. But Book 8 of Plato's Republic, he says, that system leads straightforwardly to tyranny. Basically, his point is because it allows for freedom of speech. Because if you have freedom of speech, then a demagogue can come, sow fear and resentment, set the people against each other, and seize power. Rousseau faces this straight on in The Social Contract. And Rousseau says, because you have to remember, people bought Plato's argument, essentially. There were just monarchies. People regarded liberal democracy as ridiculous for centuries and centuries and centuries. Rousseau says, they say this system is absurd. They say a magician with words from Paris or London could bewitch the masses. But they have only considered ill-formed states. And what Rousseau means by that is states in which people are set against each other. States in which different groups hate each other and are filled with resentment. So if you live in a state like that, liberal democracy is hard. But if you live in a state of wondrous equality, then you can do it. If somebody's going to impose a way of life on me, you know, well, I'm a liberal democrat. So if people are calling for some kind of thing that's going to constrain my freedom, that's problematic. Now, here's the paradox of democracy that Plato recognized so long ago. Liberal democracy seems to allow people who want to impose their way of life on you to argue for it. Because that's freedom of speech. And Plato's like, that ain't gonna work. That's always been a central issue in liberal democracy. So how do we deal with people who are like, no, I'm not just saying from my perspective your way of life is wrong. I'm going to argue that we should outlaw your way of life. Another aspect, U.S. right-wing politics has been dominated by the topics of abortion and homosexuality, and recently transgender rights. All of these are regarded as deformations of the traditional family by certain political parties. The traditional family also has a privileged place in fascist ideology. For the National Socialists, the traditional family is part of the natural order that was threatened by abortion and homosexuality. The Nazi government was obsessed by these issues.
2: In 1936, Heinrich Himmler ordered the creation of the Reich Central Office for the Combating of Homosexuality and Abortion, a powerful office tasked with collecting records on gay Germans in order ultimately to imprison them in concentration camps. Within the academy in the United States today, at least, and Jordan Peterson in Canada too, there is a small but influential group of academics calling for serious research into racial and gender differences in cognitive ability. This is nothing other than a call for a continuation of the unbroken American tradition of university research that seeks to provide a naturalistic grounding for American racial and gender hierarchies. In the case of black Americans, it is a call to allow for continued research into scientific excuses for the brutal treatment and exclusion of Americans of African descent. Though the pseudoscience of genetic racial difference has always been a permanent feature of the U.S. academic scene, the recent upsurge in denunciations of equality made by academics were like, objectivity requires us to consider everything. So therefore, we have to continue research into these topics that have yielded no fruit but exploitation. This resembles the core Nazi ideological doctrine that the liberal ideal of equality is inconsistent with natural law. And if you look at some of Jordan Peterson's lectures, it's what he says. He says equality, it's a myth. Now, each of these elements of fascist ideology can receive in justification independently of the others. I've given you many different elements here, right? And each of them, you can imagine someone being, I hate labor unions, but people are equal. You could imagine someone saying, people aren't equal, but labor unions are a cool way to like deal with certain problems that come from what I see as inequality. But when we see these same elements, all of these elements grouped together, when we see the very same people denouncing politicians who do nothing but talk, talk, talk, attacking immigration as threatening the purity of the country, foaming at the mouth at the threat of socialism, raising outrage over threats to the traditional family, denouncing homosexuals as degenerates, attacking the universities as bastions of liberalism and cultural Marxism, and seeking to cripple traditional labor unions. History strongly suggests that we are encountering a common and indeed familiar ideological

0: laying off the other. More directly and more personally, I want to eliminate the excuse of ignorance. We must leave a record for future generations if we fall, if liberal democracy falls. Liberal democracy has always been a fragile flower. I was on FaceTime with my kids when I arrived in Canada going, I'm in the land of freedom now. But there's never been an epoch in human history where the majority of people have lived under liberal democracy. And yet, when you live in a stable liberal democracy, you think its freedoms and its ideals are somehow human ideals. That is not true. Fascism denounces equality as a bad thing. So we need to leave a record, because if our children and grandchildren, if they get to exist, they need to know that we knowingly pursued this path, if we do. But I would be ungenerous and negligent if I did not acknowledge that millions of people living in my country and yours and other countries around the world, confronted with the synergisms that drive fascism, are aware of and chilled by much that chills me as well. I hope the clarity I seek to bring to the analysis of how fascism actually works advances understanding of our fraught times, offers solace, and at best helps inform individual and collective action and individual moral choices. The right of every person to human dignity was affirmed in 1948 in the Universal Declaration of Human Rights. It was a bold statement, a powerful iteration and expansion of liberal democratic understanding of personhood to include literally the entire world community. It bound all nations and cultures to a shared commitment to valuing the dignity and equality of every person and rang with the aspirations of millions in a shattered world confronting the devastation of colonialism, genocide, racism, global war, and yes, fascism. Nonetheless, Article 14 soberly affirmed the right of every person to seek asylum. The right of asylum acknowledged that categories of human beings may once again have to flee the nation states under whose flag they once lived. Refugees are on the road everywhere. Their plight reinforces fascist propaganda that the nation is under siege and that aliens are a threat and danger both within and outside our borders. The suffering of strangers can solidify the structure of fascism, but it can also trigger empathy once another lens is clicked firmly into place. Recognizing the critical historical moment we are navigating, another version of the legacy we might leave is that there is sufficient courage and humility to recognize the humanity of all. It's hard for me to do. It's hard for all of us, but it must be done. Thank you.
1: 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Series theme music is performed by the Kronos Quartet from Pieces of Africa. Joe Ritchie is our general manager and editor. I'm David Barsamyan. Thank you for listening. We go out with Clampdown by The Clash from their

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1: Democrats are feeling pretty good about capturing the House this fall, but the Senate has more power, and it's harder to imagine Democrats capturing that. So what is the handful of states that will determine if Republicans remain in charge? 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
2: How did I painlessly donate nearly $700 to KALW? 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They picked up the Honda. It eventually sold on the auction block. Nearly $700 went directly into KALW's coffers. I never could have donated that amount out of pocket. 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

0: 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It's such an honor and a great feeling. 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
2: It's Morning Edition from NPR News. I'm Leila Fadel.
3: And I'm Michelle Martin. Good morning. The VA is America's largest health network. It serves millions of veterans. The Trump administration has cut about 30,000 VA jobs. The VA says after those cuts, timely care for veterans has actually improved. NPR's Quil Lawrence reports on some new data.
4: Cutting thousands of doctors and nurses and other positions that VA has struggled to fill for years, it seems like that would make wait times for care longer.
5: I think we all understand this intuitively.
4: Kayla Williams is an Iraq vet, a VA patient, and to be transparent, a former VA undersecretary in the Biden administration. In a study for the Progressive Vet Voice Foundation, she examined daily wait time data from 21 VA medical centers from last August to February as the cuts played out.
5: There are so many ways to slice and dice the data, and it can be so complicated to look at every single weed. But trying to pull back and look at the forest, wait times increased at 71% of the medical centers and in 64% of the specialties when averaging.
4: Williams found longer wait times in several key specialties, but not across the board. She found, for example, that mental health wait times for individuals stayed roughly the same, though group therapy and PTSD-specific appointments were taking longer. Assistant VA Secretary Pete Kasperowitz took issue with the study, saying it comes from a left-wing organization and dealt only with new patients, which make up just 11% of appointments. He said the sample of 21 medical centers is too small, only 12% of VA facilities. And he said for established patients, average wait times are lower today than they were under the Biden administration for primary, specialty, and mental health care. But the VA hasn't made the data behind those numbers public, even though Democrats on the Senate Veterans Affairs Committee have asked repeatedly, like earlier this year when Connecticut Democrat Richard Blumenthal had this exchange with VA Secretary Doug Collins.
6: Well, then you can see that the wait times have increased sometimes to 50, 60, or 70 days.
7: Actually, that's not true. And as of January 21st, the national average for mental health care for new patients is 18.8 days. The national average for established patients is 5.8 days. That is the actual numbers.
6: Well, that is contrary to the information we've been provided, and I'd like facility-by-facility data on the wait time for mental health care.
4: There are a mountain of vectors that go into figuring out the real report card. Changing veterans' demographics, increased referrals out to private care. Other veterans groups have started projects to download the daily numbers nationwide and figure this out. Alex Rich is a combat vet and data director for another progressive vets group, Common Defense.
8: We would encourage Secretary Collins to release all of the data that he's basing those conclusions on. I think we can have a real conversation about that and identify the spots where veterans and providers need help. And I think that would be an incredibly productive thing.
4: Most experts agree it will take many more months or years to get a real understanding of the consequences of the VA staff cuts. Quil Lawrence, NPR News.
2: The oldest millennials turn 45 this year, people like me, and the oldest Gen Xers are 60. How prepared are they to thrive in the decades ahead? NPR's Allison Aubrey reports on a new tool to help.
9: If you're planning for the future, you've likely been advised to track your retirement savings. But Joe Coughlin, the founder of the MIT Age Lab, says there's more to the equation when it comes to navigating a long life. At a time when the number of centenarians is expected to quadruple, he and his collaborators have developed a comprehensive way to plan for aging. It's called the Longevity Preparedness Index.
10: Unlike one more, shall we say, survey or index out there about how much money you've saved, we want to look at all those big and little things that we take for granted in life. Where are you going to live? What community did you pick? How do you provide care? How will you receive care? Essentially, your social connection.
9: The Longevity Preparedness Index quiz is free online. It takes about 15 minutes to complete. You're asked a series of questions, and a score is determined by your answers across 8 domains, including relationships with family, friends, community, your health, your daily activities. MIT AgeLab researcher Katie Warren is about to

0: walk Matthew Hudak through the survey. She opens the quiz on her computer.
1: So we'll go ahead and get started.
0: Hudak is a financial planner in Orange County, California. He's in his early 60s. He clicks through questions about his neighborhood.
2: My neighborhood has good sidewalks and places for walking. Agree. My neighborhood has many places for social gatherings and activities that I would enjoy. Agree. My neighborhood offers me easy access to a pharmacy. Agree.
0: Hudak is healthy and fit, so it's hard to imagine a day he couldn't drive to pick up a prescription or would need help getting places. Many people just don't anticipate changes that come with aging, so the survey includes uncomfortable questions.
2: So it says that Matthew, in the event you were to need a care provider, do you know who that care provider would be?
0: This question can spark conversation and serve as a reality check of what the future could hold.
2: Watching my 88-year-old dad and my 93-year-old father-in-law, you know, it gives you pause for thought.
0: He says it's better to have your eyes wide open than dig your head in the sand.
2: I'm ready to calculate. 89. That's a good score.
0: The average score is 60 out of 100. The index was developed in tandem with John Hancock, a life insurance company that has introduced a new longevity initiative aimed at helping customers live longer, healthier lives. CEO Brooks Tingle says taking the quiz made him realize his own thinking needed to shift.
3: People make decisions about where they're going to move in quote-unquote retirement that for me might have been driven by how good's the fishing or something. Well, should I be thinking about the quality of healthcare? And then, am I going to have friends down there? So I think just the general lack of preparedness struck me.
0: Answering all these questions about life transitions, community, care, and home life can help reveal both challenges and opportunities of the decades ahead. Laura Karstensen directs the Stanford Center on Longevity.
4: We really need to think about how we build societies where the majority of people can arrive at very old age, happy, engaged, and satisfied with their lives.
0: Aging brings unpredictability, of course, but planning for the foreseeable future can help people adapt and hopefully thrive for decades to come. Allison Aubrey, NPR News.
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0: Good morning. How are Democrats planning to respond to the Supreme Court's decision that eviscerated the Voting Rights Act? Former Attorney General Eric Holder joins us this hour of Morning Edition from NPR News. Rising prices for jet fuel helped push Spirit Airlines out of business. I'm Leila Faldin.
1: And I'm Michelle Martin. Other airlines copied parts of Spirit's ultra-budget model with basic economy. What happens to ticket prices now? Also, how the Forest Service prepared for this year's fire season and what Israel's destruction of their ancestral home means to one Lebanese family. It is Monday, May 4th. On this day in 1961, the first Freedom Riders left D.C. on buses headed to New Orleans. White and black activists traveled together, protesting segregation still in effect. News is next.
2: BBC News with Govinda Gill. The US military says its warships have helped two US-flagged vessels transit the Strait of Hormuz, breaking an Iranian blockade. It's denied Iranian reports that one warship had been forced to turn back. Iranian officials had earlier said warning shots had been fired at a US warship. US Central Command said two destroyers were now in the Gulf to assist an operation to secure passage announced by President Trump. Here's our Global Affairs reporter, Sebastian Usher.
3: After a period in which the US and Iran have been stuck in diplomatic deadlock, the latest incidents in and around the Strait of Hormuz are a reminder of just how close the war is to being reignited. President Trump now seems intent on breaking the Iranian blockade of the Strait of Hormuz using US military power. The closure has been Tehran's most significant means of putting pressure on the US through squeezing the global economy. President Trump's decision to deploy warships and aircraft to free up ships stuck in the area already appears to have been put into action. Iran also seems to have made good on its threat to try to stop this.
2: European leaders gathered in Armenia have stressed the need for a coordinated approach to security in response to global turmoil and strained relations with Washington. More details from James Waterhouse, who is in the Armenian capital, Yerevan.
4: Today is an attempted show of unity in the face of the economic ripples caused by the conflict in Iran, Russia's ongoing aggression, as well as America's increasing indifference to security in Europe. The French President Emmanuel Macron called the continent's over-reliance on US military force the elephant in the room, as the bloc seeks what it calls long-term strategic independence. The head of NATO, Mark Rutte, has said he has heard Donald Trump's frustrations after he announced the withdrawal of 5,000 US troops and long-range missiles from Central Europe.
2: The health authorities in Cape Verde have refused to allow a cruise ship with a suspected deadly hantavirus outbreak to dock, saying they must protect the local population. The Dutch operator of the vessel, the MV Hondius, had been seeking permission to evacuate two sick passengers. Three other passengers have died. Oceanwide Expedition says it's still dealing with a serious medical situation on the ship, which has sailed from Argentina to Cape Verde. Pumzafalani reports from Johannesburg.
5: A British cruise ship passenger remains in intensive care in a hospital here in Johannesburg after contracting hantavirus, a rodent-borne disease, during a cruise in the Atlantic Ocean. The cruise ship MV Honduras is anchored off the coast of Cape Verde as officials conduct an investigation into the outbreak. There were at least 150 tourists on board when the ship left Argentina last month.
2: BBC News. 5 days before Moscow hosts its Victory Day parade in Red Square, a Ukrainian drone has hit a building in the Russian capital and two more were shot down. The city's mayor said no one was hurt in the overnight attack. Here's Steve Rosenberg.
6: This is by no means the first time that a drone has penetrated air defences in Moscow and hit a residential building. But coming just days before the annual Victory Day parade on Red Square, the incident adds to a sense of nervousness in the Russian capital. The Kremlin announced last week that the big parade that marks the defeat of Nazi Germany will be scaled back this year due to what it called the terrorist threat from Ukraine. On May the 9th, for the first time in nearly two decades, there will be no columns of military hardware crossing Red Square.
2: Nigeria's government says it's initiated plans for the voluntary repatriation of Nigerian citizens from South Africa following a wave of anti-immigration protests there. The foreign ministry in Abuja said around 130 of its citizens had so far registered for a new government scheme to help Nigerians return home. South Africa has seen a wave of rallies with protesters accusing undocumented immigrants of putting pressure on jobs, security and public services. Spanish police say they've made what's believed to be the country's biggest ever seizure of cocaine from a ship in waters close to the Canary Islands. The haul, estimated to be between 35 and 40 tonnes, was found packed in the hold of the vessel. The family behind the South Korean corporate giant Samsung have completed payment of the country's largest ever inheritance tax bill following the death of the company chairman in 2020. Lee Kun-hee's $24 billion fortune had racked up an $8 billion bill, with South Korea's inheritance tax rate among the world's highest. BBC News.
7: Civil rights groups are reacting to last week's Supreme Court decision that weakened a central part of the Voting Rights Act. We'll hear from former U.S. Attorney General Eric Holder. He's now chairman of the National Democratic Redistricting Committee, and he talks about that Supreme Court decision that's paving way for a drop in black representation in Congress. That story coming up next on Morning Edition. 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Support also comes from the estate of Joan B. Kroc, whose bequest serves as an enduring investment in the future of public radio and seeks to help NPR produce programming that meets the highest standards of public service in journalism and cultural expression. Sunrise this morning at 6:10 a.m., just a couple minutes from now, is partly sunny with highs in the 60s, a light westerly wind up to 10 miles per hour this morning, a slight chance of rain sometime today or tonight, depending on where you are. 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Good morning. I'm Kevin Vance. 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

Today is considered Dave Brubeck Day, not because he was born on this day, but because this famous piece of his called Take Five is in 5/4 time, which it is today, the fifth month, the fourth day of the year 2026, Monday, May 4th. 124 days since the beginning of the year, 241 days left in this year, 49 days until summer begins. The sun rises this morning at 6:10, as it did about 40 minutes ago. The sun sets this afternoon, this evening at 8:04 p.m. We have 13 hours and 53 minutes of daylight. Solar transit at 107. Water temperature in San Francisco Bay, 61.2 degrees Fahrenheit. We had a high tide at 12:02 this morning. We'll have a low tide in the next hour at 7:16. A high tide at 2:36 this afternoon, and the final low tide at Ocean Beach tonight at 6:55 p.m. The moon is currently 92.8% visible. It's a full moon this weekend. It was a full moon this weekend, and it's now a waning gibbous moon. We'll have a quarter moon in 5 days on Saturday, the 9th of May.

0: Weather Observers Day, Petite and Proud Day, Renewal Day, Star Wars Day, as in May the 4th be with you, and World Give Day. 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
1: From KALW News in San Francisco, I'm Hannah Baba, and this is the Cross Currents Morning Report. News and culture from around the Bay. It's the last day of our spring membership campaign, and all throughout, we've been featuring the people and movements that stand for the Bay Area and make it our home. This morning, we're going to feature some of the musicians who've provided a soundtrack for Bay Area protests, the Brass Liberation Orchestra. For nearly 25 years, the Brass Liberation Orchestra, or BLO, has brought music to a range of protests, but they've been especially busy since Donald Trump's second term began. And we've got two of their band members in studio to talk about the music they bring to a march, Dress Weddings and Kangs. Here, Kangs begins with their history playing with the orchestra and which instrument they bring to the ensemble.
2: I've been playing with the BLO a little over 4 years.
3: Mm-hmm.
2: And I started to play trombone just a couple months before I joined the band.
3: Trombone? Why trombone?
2: I had bought the trombone about 12 or 15 years before. And I worked as a mental health counselor, and someone I met through that work, which I still do, was talking about the trombone and that he was a trombonist. And then I was like, that's the thing with the slide. That seems cool. So I went to used instrument shop, and they had one for $60. And that's the trombone that I still play today.
3: Oh, uh-huh.
2: Yeah. It's so much fun. Trombone is the best thing ever.
3: Yeah. When you start to play at a protest, what do you notice about the protesters when you show up? Like, what changes for them?
2: I think they have a lot more fun. I know that I have a lot more fun. I've spent so much time at protests, and I've been friendly with folks in the BLO for 20 years, and I joke that I'm mad at them for not telling me to demanding that I play a brass instrument. So I never did that. I've played guitar since I was a teenager, but I never was one of those kids that gets to choose a brass instrument, brass or wind or something in school. So it wasn't until I was an adult that I...
3: But there's an energy that comes to the protest.
2: Oh, yeah, sorry. It definitely gets people excited and dancing, and me too. I know that I have spent so much time at protests and been like, I'm not sure what I want to do here.
3: Mm-hmm.
2: And having that role, and also like just I get into being a different person and just yelling and playing.
3: Yeah. I want to get into another piece of music. So one song we have ready to play is a classic Palestinian song, Wena Ramallah. First of all, Dress, what can you tell me about this song and why was it added to the repertoire of BLO?
4: It's an homage to Palestine and somewhat a mourning of the loss of land. And so we embraced it in our repertoire as to honor the struggle in Palestine.
3: Mm-hmm. All right, let's hear a clip.

0: That is the song When Ramallah, a Palestinian folk song. Can I say that? Right?
1: Yeah.
0: Dress?
1: Mm-hmm.
0: And so how many members are in your band? And like, do you all show up?
1: No. It's hard to count how many people we really have, because the membership is very fluid, and it has actually, in the recent years since the last election, surged quite a bit.
2: Mm. I would say we have 30 to 40 active members, and that the norm used to be somewhere between 5 to 12, and at a demonstration, at a gig, and it's like small when we have 15. It feels like we're really having some big turnouts lately with the band members.
3: That was Brass Liberation Orchestra members Dress Weddings and Kangs. You can find the rest of my conversation with them and more of their music at klw.org/crosscurrents. And tune into Cross Currents later this morning at 11 to hear more voices from around the Bay. For KLW News, I'm Hannah Baba.
4: Nothing more joyous than a brass band while you're parading in the streets. It's KLW in San Francisco. I'm Kevin Vance here with Ben Trefney and with Rose Aguilar. Good morning, everyone.
5: Good morning.
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5: Good morning, Ben. 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And coming up, we're going to have BBC News. 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
6: KALW is here for the community. We have been for 85 years. This is our 85th year in existence. 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
7: BBC News with Moira Alderson. The US military says its warships have helped two US-flagged vessels transit the Strait of Hormuz, breaking an Iranian blockade. It's denied Iranian reports that one warship had been forced to turn back. Iranian officials had earlier said warning shots had been fired at a US warship. US Central Command said two destroyers were now in the Gulf to assist an operation to secure passage announced by President Trump. Sebastian Usher reports.
8: After a period in which the US and Iran have been stuck in diplomatic deadlock, the latest incidents in and around the Strait of Hormuz are a reminder of just how close the war is to being reignited. President Trump now seems intent on breaking the Iranian blockade of the Strait of Hormuz using US military power. The closure has been Tehran's most significant means of putting pressure on the US through squeezing the global economy. President Trump's decision to deploy warships and aircraft to free up ships stuck in the area already appears to have been put into action. Iran also seems to have made good on its threat to try to stop this.
7: Meanwhile, local officials in western Pakistan say the US has handed over 15 of the 22 crew members of an Iranian container ship seized last month. Islamabad had earlier said all the crew had been transferred to their custody, and the disparity has not been explained. Their vessel was seized after the US said it had violated its blockade of Iranian ports. European leaders gathered in Armenia have stressed the need for a coordinated approach to security in response to global turmoil and strained relations with Washington. The EU Commission President Ursula von der Leyen said Europe should step up its military capabilities by speeding up production.
9: If there was an eye-opener over the last 4 years, then it is in the fact that we need to be able to stand up for ourselves. It's long overdue. This is the reason why we mobilized up to 800 billion euros till 2030 to fill the gaps that we have in security and defense.
7: The health authorities in Cape Verde have refused to allow a cruise ship with a suspected deadly hantavirus outbreak to dock, saying they must protect the local population. The Dutch operator had been seeking permission to evacuate two sick passengers. Three others have died. Oceanwide Expedition says it's still dealing with a serious medical situation on the ship. Pumza Fulani reports from Johannesburg.
10: A British cruise ship passenger remains in intensive care in a hospital here in Johannesburg after contracting hantavirus, a rodent-borne disease, during a cruise in the Atlantic Ocean. The cruise ship MV Honduras is anchored off the coast of Cape Verde as officials conduct an investigation into the outbreak. There were at least 150 tourists on board when the ship left Argentina last month.
7: Pumza Fulani reporting. BBC News.
11: From KALW News in San Francisco, I'm Suni Khalid with a regional news update. The California Primary Care Association and the Open Door Community Health Centers filed a lawsuit Thursday to stop Service Employees Union International, United Healthcare Workers West, from placing an initiative on the November ballot that would dictate how clinics spend money. CalMatters supports the clinic's lawsuit, argues that the union's ballot measure would interfere with federal laws and regulations that place strict spending requirements on nonprofit health clinics that serve low-income patients. A spokesperson for the healthcare workers union said the proposed initiative was legally sound and called the lawsuit a desperate attempt by the clinic industry to avoid accountability. The clinic association, however, argues that the initiative would illegally force hundreds of community health care centers to close by stripping nearly $2 billion from health systems. Find more news online at KALW.org. I'm Suni Khalid.
4: 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I'm Kevin Vance here with Ben Trefney and Rose Aguilar. Good morning, everyone.
6: 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You heard that was a report from CalMatters. 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This is the final accounting, and we need to count your money too. 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
6: We have just 30 seconds left before we go back to Morning Edition. 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
12: It's Morning Edition from NPR News. I'm Leila Fadel.
13: And I'm Michelle Martin. Good morning. The U.S. military says this morning that it has guided two American-flagged merchant vessels through the Strait of Hormuz. President Trump says he's aiming to free hundreds of ships and their crews who've been stuck in the waterway since the start of the U.S.-Israeli war with Iran. A U.S. task force is asking ships to reroute through Omani waters. In a few minutes, we'll hear from a senior Treasury official who helped design sanctions against Iran about this latest operation and how Iran is weathering the U.S. blockade. Meanwhile, Trump says he's also reviewing a new offer from Iran, and he's left the option of war on the table. Here he is talking to reporters on Friday.
14: I mean, do we want to go and just blast the hell out of him and finish him forever, or do we want to try and make a deal? I mean, those are the options.
15: Do you want to go blast the hell out of him and finish him forever?
14: On a human basis, I prefer not, but that's the option.
12: We have NPR senior political correspondent Mara Liasson here to try to make sense of where things stand today with the war. Good morning, Mara.
16: Good morning.
12: Okay, let's start with Sunday's announcement. What more do we know about how the president plans to safely escort ships through the strait?
16: Well, we don't know a whole lot. Donald Trump has described this as a humanitarian mission to help ships that are stuck in the strait and running low on supplies. U.S. Central Command says it will involve guided missile destroyers, more than 100 aircraft, 15,000 service members. But this is not so much an escort service, a military escort, rather than it's to guide them. In other words, to show them where the safe routes are without sea mines. Iran says the whole thing violates the ceasefire.
12: Now, President Trump also said he is reviewing a new offer from Iran. What do we know about that?
16: We don't know much about that either. Donald Trump says he's been briefed on the concept of a deal, but that the Iranians are going to give him the exact wording soon. As we heard earlier, he is saying that the war is officially terminated, but he's not ruling out future military action. The war is at a stalemate. It's been that way for some time. The bombing of Iran did not cause Iran to renege on their nuclear ambitions, and they seem to have attained a new power that they didn't have or didn't use before the war began, and that's control of the Strait of Hormuz. There is a U.S. blockade, but the Revolutionary Guard still controls the waterway, so those are like two different blockades. And unless the strait is opened, gas prices will not go down around the world, but in particular in the United States, where gas continues to be over $4 a gallon.
12: How much is that economic impact weighing on Trump at this point?
16: Well, it is weighing on him politically. The new Washington Post poll shows that his approval rating on the economy is 34%. That's very low. His approval ratings are down across the board. And there are more and more Republicans in Congress that want this war to end.
12: And where do things stand with seeking approval from Congress?
16: Well, Congress is on recess this week. That gives lawmakers a bit of a break. But the War Powers Act gives the president a 60-day deadline to seek congressional approval for military hostilities. That's why the president has told Congress that hostilities have officially been terminated. Hostilities began on February 28th. So what he's doing is trying to give himself another 60 days before he has to seek congressional approval. So he's trying to reset the clock.
12: That's NPR's Mara Liasson. Thank you so much, Mara.
16: You're welcome.
13: Has the U.S. blockade inflicted the kind of economic pain on Iran that the Trump administration envisioned? We're going to ask Miad Maliki. He was a senior official at the U.S. Treasury Department who designed and helped implement sanctions against Iran and its proxies in the past. He is now a senior fellow at the Foundation for Defense of Democracies. That's an organization that has close ties to the U.S. and Israeli national security establishments. For transparency, we want to tell you that over the weekend, White House spokeswoman Olivia Wales confirmed that a former member of the Foundation's lobbying arm has joined the U.S. negotiating team. With that being said, Mr. Malecki, welcome. Thanks so much for joining us.
17: Thanks for having me.
13: So let me just start with President Trump posted on social media that, as Amara just told us, starting today, the U.S. will guide ships through the Strait of Hormuz. Initial thoughts about that?
17: You know, I think the announcement really matters as a signal to markets, to our allies, and also to Tehran that the U.S. administration intends to reestablish free transit. But this is just a signal. The details of the plan are not really clear yet. And, you know, the key here is the idea, the plan that we're hearing about is that for the U.S. Navy to guide and not escort commercial vessels. I mean, that might change as Iran might resuming attacks against tankers in the Persian Gulf.
13: So let's go to the reason that we called you. It's been a few weeks since the U.S. imposed a blockade on Iran. What's your sense of the evidence of whether it is or isn't working?
17: Sure. I mean, the blockade has imposed severe economic pressure. This is the most significant pressure Iran has faced in its modern history. It cuts off as much as about $435 million a day in trade. That's import and export through seaborne, through Persian Gulf. Inflation, had already exceeded 70% pre-war, and the rial, Iran's currency, has collapsed. Food prices are up dramatically, and I keep hearing that they're increasing every day. Now, on top of that, the important factor here to look at is that the regime has imposed one of the most sweeping internet shutdowns that we've ever seen anywhere in the world, costing tens of millions of dollars a day in additional economic damage. The regime's own numbers are about $35 to $50 million a day. So the fact that they're willing to impose that extra pain on their own population tells you something. I mean, they're more afraid of what their people might do with internet access than they are of the blockade itself. The blackout, I don't think it's a defensive security measure. It's really just a regime admitting that it's lost legitimacy with Iranians. So the numbers are very clear. The blockade is working. And here's what you know everyone needs to understand, and I'm sure a lot of people, folks who were in the government like me, they know that the Iranian regime operates under pressure in a very unique way. They have a very practiced playbook. They drag out negotiations, they make public statements of defiance, use back channels yet to keep negotiations alive in just long enough to buy time and wait for the political winds in Washington to shift, wait for the American public to lose interest, and wait for the new administration to come in and offer something that both sides can call a win. What they've done this time around is they created this situation that the blockade is not really letting them play that game again. So they're stuck and they don't have a way out of it.
13: Look, on the other hand, the closure of the strait has trapped oil and fertilizer and a lot of other products in the Persian Gulf, driving up prices worldwide. If Iran continues its blockade, can the U.S. persist as well? Because this is a democracy, and elected officials here are expected to respond to what their constituents are telling them.
17: That's a billion-dollar question. I think that's exactly what the Iranian regime is banking on, the pressure here domestically to really put an end to the blockade and give Iranian regime a lifeline. And the reality is that if this is not addressed right now, we're going to have to deal with this again. As long as they exist and they have that control over the Strait of Hormuz, we're going to have to deal with this again.
13: I understand your point, but I'm asking you right now, who has the greater pain tolerance?
17: I think we can still keep going for maybe a couple more weeks or a couple months. But what I can tell you is the Iranian regime is facing really a crisis domestically. They're definitely under way more pressure than any other economies in the world right now.
13: Okay, that is Mayor Malecki. He's a former senior Treasury official. He's now a senior fellow at the Foundation for Defense of Democracies. Mr. Malecki, thanks so much for joining us.
17: Thanks for having me.
12: Alabama's legislature meets today in a special session to redraw its congressional maps. This is in response to last week's Supreme Court decision that gutted the Voting Rights Act. Troy Public Radio's Kyle Gassett went to Selma, Alabama, the site of a historic protest that propelled the passage of the Voting Rights Act.
18: In March of 1965, black protesters crossed the Edmund Pettus Bridge in Selma on their way to the state capitol to protest unfair voting laws. On the bridge, they were beaten by Alabama state troopers. The day became known as Bloody Sunday. Today, people from all over the world visit the bridge. Some of them buy t-shirts and books from Columbus Mitchell, who says last week's ruling was a setback.
19: And it's really sad, but Dr. King said the moral arc of the universe is long, but it bends towards justice. But that means we got to help bend it, though. It's not going to bend itself.
18: Otis Dion Culliver is senior pastor of the historic Tabernacle Baptist Church. On Sunday morning, he spoke at length to his congregation about the ruling and preserving the hard-fought gains of the civil rights movement.
20: I think this little obscure, small place that has its own issues has the ability to confront this moment and bring more clarity again to the conscience of our nation.
18: In 2023, the Supreme Court ruled that Alabama's congressional maps violated Section 2 of the Voting Rights Act and diluted the power of black residents, who number more than a quarter of the state's population. The following year, voters in a new district elected Congressman Shamari Figures, who joined Congresswoman Terry Sewell, as Alabama's only two black and Democratic representatives in the U.S. House. Now, minority voting rights groups fear Figures and Sewell could both lose their seats if new maps are drawn. Kirk D. Carrington was one of the original 1965 marchers. He says voters like him across the country should be ready for a fight.
21: It's going to be hard to go back. Matter of fact, we ain't going back. We're not going back.
18: Even though lawmakers are drawing new maps, there is one court order still in place that says Alabama has to wait until 2030. But lawmakers have asked a judge to overrule that order in light of the recent Supreme Court decision. For NPR News, I'm Kyle Gassett in Selma, Alabama.

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1: Buenos dias, familia. I'm Josiah Luis Alderete, and welcome to Bay Poets. Today's poem is brought to you by Hannah Kizema. Here's Hannah reading her piece, The Referral.
2: I remember what they say, not a face. I scroll through the referral, a beveled mirror of circumstance. Searching for numbers, names, and dates, fingering the where and the when, the who and the what part of the body, what part of the body or mind ails, who gets to tell the story, how many versions live in a story, how do we tread around each utterance, does what we already know fit into the frame, or does it jut out like an anguished teen? What's between the details, the flesh, muscle, and bone, underneath the address and birth date, the viral outbreak, the gas fire? Did they survive it? Could they? The witness is a fractal of the fact, a window in time. Collect the angles and hinge a narrative into being. Polish the edges clean. Maybe you see yourself again.
1: That was poet Hannah Kizema reading her poem, The Referral, from her debut poetry collection, This Conversation is Being Recorded, which was published in 2023 by Game Over Books. 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
5: I'm Layla Faldin.
6: And I'm Mae Martinez. William Golding's 1954 novel, Lord of the Flies, depicted a group of boys who are stranded on an island and their descent into savagery. It's been adapted into several films as the boys debate morality, leadership, and civility versus chaos. Now, the novel is getting its first ever TV adaptation out of Netflix.
7: Look, I'm chief, and I want to be a good chief, but things are breaking up, and I don't understand why. We began well. Is it because you're frightened? Is that it?
6: The series was developed and written by Jack Thorne, who also created and wrote the miniseries Adolescence, which is about a 13-year-old boy who's accused of murdering a girl in his school. Jack Thorne joins us now. Jack, are boys wired toward destruction?
8: No, I don't think they are. But I do think that there are interesting things to explore within masculinity as a prism, and that prism fascinates me. And thankfully, with Adolescence and Lord of the Flies, I've got to explore one aspect of it. There are many, many other aspects of it to explore too.
6: Jack, I can only speak from my own experiences as a kid, as a boy, when I was a boy a long time ago. But it's like when you put boys together in a space alone, unsupervised, I mean, I'm not saying things devolve into Lord of the Flies, but things can get pretty rough.
8: They can. And I think the interesting thing about what Golding was writing about was he wasn't writing about boys as a gender, because they're constantly talking about what the grown-ups would be doing, how the grown-ups would behave. And that, I think, elevates it and makes it that sort of specific portrait of damage that really fascinates me.
6: Do you think boys, though, maybe more than girls, reflect how society is around them? I mean, is because of maybe the position that boys are put in, maybe differently than girls?
8: Perhaps. I mean, Yellow Jackets was a fascinating study that sort of looked at Lord of the Flies from the other angle and and sort of asked what would happen if a group of girls were stranded together. And the response they created, the fiction they created out of that was just as interesting. And watching, my son is 10 years old, so watching him in the playground, it's also interesting that sophistication comes slightly later for boys. When I watch the girls in the playground, they're in groups, they're talking, they're discussing things. When I watch the boys in the playground, they're working out how fast they can run into a concrete post without knocking themselves out. You know, it's so interesting, isn't it?
6: There is a scene early on in episode one of Lord of the Flies. This is where the eventual leader, Ralph, he meets the boy who will become really his friend and his right hand.
7: What do I call you? I don't care what you call me. As long as you don't call me with day, you still call me.
0: What was that?
7: Promise you won't laugh.
0: Yes.
7: Piggy.
0: Oh my.
7: Piggy.
0: Piggy.
7: Ralph.
0: It is a funny name, though.
7: Not that funny.
6: Jack, I knew what was going to happen. I knew when he was going to reveal to Ralph what his name was, what they used to call me, I was screaming at the screen, please don't do it, please don't do it. Because, as I mentioned before, as a former boy myself, I know that to another boy, you don't reveal anything that won't be used against you later. And eventually, Ralph does betray Piggy by saying his name to the whole group.
8: Yeah, it's one of the things I love most about the book, that this Ralph is set up to be the hero, but Ralph also is capable of doing damage to others, and that first betrayal is so crucial to how you see Ralph, and Ralph sort of learns humanity from Piggy.
6: There have been several adaptations of William Golding's book. Why adapt this now for 2026?
8: I think there's something about the vocabulary of television, which is perfect for the telling of this story. TV works in chapters. You know, episodes are chapters of a story. And the thing that we pitched to the estate of Golding's was you follow the story through four different pairs of eyes. Piggy's eyes, then Jack's eyes, then Simon's eyes, then Ralph's eyes. And by seeing it through their eyes, you just get more of a sense of who the boys are.
6: I am 100% Piggy, just not as smart as Piggy is.
8: I would also say I'm 100% Simon, but not as nice or as gentle or as clever as Simon is. So yes, I hear you.
6: Just for the people who don't know, tell us exactly who Simon is.
8: So Simon is sort of the outsider on the island. He's part of the choir. So there's two sort of big groups on the island. The first is Jack's group, which is the choir. And the second is Ralph's group, which is the other kids. But both sides treat him as this sort of other, this other figure, this person that they don't quite understand. And when I was a kid, that was what I felt like. I felt like whatever I said, no one quite understood what I meant. And when I read it as an 11-year-old, it's weird. It was the first time in literature I'd encountered someone that felt like me. And that just did a huge amount to the inside of my brain.
6: Why do you think this story has stuck with people for so long? And really, it doesn't get old. It doesn't get stale.
8: I've read this book a remarkable number of times. And each time I've read it, I've taken something else from it. When I was 11 and I read the book, I hated Jack. I hated him with my whole soul. I knew who he was on the playground. I knew he didn't like me. I knew he made my life bad.
5: You little ones. You're all crybabies. You, especially you. You don't hunt, build, or help. You just get worked up about nothing.
8: I read it again in my 20s, and I went, Golding's writing this with a little bit more than I was expecting. And then I read it in my 30s, and I went, I can see Jack and I care for him. And I think Golding has actually written him with tenderness. It's those books that you can read again and again and again that people talk about endlessly as a result, because it's not one where you go, oh, it's about this, it's that. It's actually a book where there's lots of different ways that you can interpret what Golding did. And I hope in the show too, that we don't give easy answers, rather we pose delicious questions that lead to those conversations on the couch with your parents or your friends.
6: Jack Thorne adapted Lord of the Flies into a new four-part television series now streaming on Netflix. Jack, thank you very much.
8: Thank you so much for having me on. It means a huge amount. I love NPR.
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9: Well, hey, to that member who is now addicted to KALW, welcome to the Bay Area. 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
10: 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Thank you so much, Clea. 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
4: 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I'm Michelle Martin.
11: And I'm Leila Faldil. Republicans face a challenging political environment in this year's midterms. A difficult economy, a war in Iran, and a president suffering from low approval ratings.
4: Republicans are clinging to a razor-thin majority in the House, and Democrats still have good odds to take control of the lower chamber. But what about the Senate? Do Democrats actually have a chance at flipping it, too?
11: NPR senior political editor and correspondent Domenico Montanaro has a new analysis out on these races, and he joins me now. Good morning, Domenico.
12: Hey, Leo.
11: Okay, so what about it? Can Democrats take control of the Senate?
12: At the outset of this cycle, I would have said that's highly unlikely a year ago. You know, Republicans have a 3-seat majority, which may not sound like a lot, but considering where the competitive seats that are up are, it's a lot of traditionally Republican turf. But with the national environment continuing to sour for President Trump and with some Democratic recruiting wins, it's become at least a possibility.
11: Okay, so what are some of the states you are watching?
12: Well, for Democrats to pull it off, they actually need a net gain of 4 seats because with Trump in the White House, Vice President J.D. Vance would come in to break ties. Democrats see what they call a core 4 states that can get them there. That includes North Carolina, Maine, Ohio, and Alaska. All of those, except for Maine, are states Trump won in 2024. Democrats are already favored in North Carolina because they got a pretty good recruit there in former Governor Roy Cooper. He's off to a good fundraising start. He's leading in the polls. He's up against Trump's former Republican National Committee Chairman, Michael Whatley.
11: Okay, that's North Carolina. What about Maine, Ohio, and Alaska?
12: Well, Maine has a nearly 30-year incumbent in office, Republican Susan Collins. So this isn't the easiest path for Democrats. The current governor, Janet Mills, was a big recruiting win for Democratic leader Chuck Schumer. She was his preferred candidate, but she dropped out of the race last week because she was way behind in the polls and fundraising to Graham Platner, who's a progressive upstart. He's an oyster farmer and progressive favorite who's never won an elective office. Democrats do have 2 more strong recruits in Ohio and Alaska. Former Senator Sherrod Brown is back in Ohio. He's running against Republican incumbent John Husted. In Alaska, former Congresswoman Mary Peltola is making it a very local race. Her slogan is Fish, Family, Freedom, but she's running against an incumbent Republican in Dan Sullivan in a state Trump won by 13 points. So pardon the pun here, but it might not be so easy for Democrats to reel this one into the boat.
11: So how do Republicans see things?
12: Well, they acknowledge the difficult environment. They point to the history that parties out of power usually pick up a seat or 2 or 3. They're hoping for an improved economic landscape, certainly for states like Ohio and even Iowa, which have been hit hard by tariffs. Ohio's race, by the way, will be set tomorrow after the primary there. But Republicans maintain that at the end of the day, they will retain control, even if it's narrowly. And they point out that they're on offense in some places, too.
11: Like where?
12: Well, at the top of their list is Michigan. They like their candidate there in Mike Rogers, former congressman, cuts a moderate profile. He came up just short in 2024 against then-Congresswoman Alyssa Slotkin. Now he's competing for an open seat with Democrat Gary Peters out of the race. He's retiring. A win there would throw a serious monkey wrench into Democrats' takeover plans. But, you know, they think that places like Georgia and New Hampshire could also be very close in the end for Republicans. So still a lot to be decided here.
11: Domenico, we've also been hearing that left-leaning voters are not exactly thrilled with the Democratic Party. How is that showing up in the campaigns?
12: Well, polls have shown significant unease with the Democratic Party from the kinds of voters who should be voting for them, especially younger, more progressive voters. This divide, though, is mostly simmering below the surface right now this year because the left is pretty unified in their opposition to Trump and his policies. But this is going to become a major theme to watch in 2028.
11: That's NPR senior political editor and correspondent Domenico Montanaro. Thank you, Domenico.
12: You're welcome.
4: Now to New Mexico, where a federal judge will consider whether Meta will have to change how it operates in the state. The state's attorney general sued the company behind Facebook, Instagram, and WhatsApp in 2023. The suit accused Meta of designing addictive social media products that also fail to protect children from sexual exploitation. For more about this case and its implications, we've called reporter Danielle Prokop. She's with Source New Mexico. That's an affiliate of the nonprofit State's Newsroom. Danielle, good morning. Thanks for joining us.
13: Thanks for having me.
4: So we covered the first phase of this case in March, where a jury ordered Meta to pay the state $375 million for failing to protect young users from child predators. What is this part about?
13: Absolutely. This is a bench trial where a judge rather than a jury is going to determine our outcome. And that's used when the case has a complex or technical issue, such as the case with New Mexico versus Meta. They're all returning to Santa Fe Courthouse later today for this three-week public nuisance trial, where New Mexico is going to argue over the changes that the AG wants to order to make Meta change how Facebook, Instagram, and WhatsApp operate in New Mexico.
4: Could you give us a sense of what the arguments that you expect on each side?
13: Absolutely. So that's going to include the New Mexico Department of Justice's changes, which is going to ask for age verification for New Mexico users, prohibiting this end-to-end encryption for people under 18 in messages, capping the use of the apps to 90 hours per month for younger users, and limiting engagement boosting features like infinite scroll and autoplay, in addition to requiring Meta to detect 99% of all new child sexual abuse material. Now, Meta has argued that they've worked to make the platform safer, that New Mexico has no authority to implement these requested changes, and it could violate free speech on the platforms.
4: Hmm. So what is at stake for Meta and also for New Mexico, for that matter?
13: Yeah, well, last week, Meta told us that if the judge sides with the New Mexico Department of Justice, they think that it's technically impractical, impossible for any company to meet, and said that they may pull out fully from New Mexico. Mm. On the other hand, the New Mexico Department of Justice has said this could change how fundamentally Meta operates for children, and that said that other states could be watching this case to see if their own concerns to Meta, if their own concerns for the platform are changed in courts.
4: Oh, interesting. I was going to ask about that, if there are implications for other states who also have these kinds of complaints. Meta, as you just noted, has threatened to stop operating in New Mexico if it loses. Like, what would that look like?
13: They've said they can pull the plug entirely, right? That there would no longer be a Facebook, an Instagram, and a WhatsApp in New Mexico. You know, the attorney general has called that a PR stunt last week and has said that instead that the company can be working to make these apps safer for children instead of pulling out entirely.
4: And before you go, is the public weighing in at all? Are they being heard in any way? And if so, how?
13: You know, we didn't really see any public demonstrations outside of the trial on this case. And so we're not really anticipating that at this time.
4: Okay, that's Danielle Prokop with Source New Mexico. That's an affiliate of the nonprofit State's Newsroom. Danielle, thank you.
13: Thank you.
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10: That's right, Ben. 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
9: 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Thank you so much for listening to Morning Edition. We appreciate you. We're here for you. Please be here for us. Thanks.
13: This is Morning Edition from NPR News. I'm Michelle Martin.
11: And I'm Leila Faldin. There's a new proposal to share water from the Colorado River. The river supplies nearly 40 million people from Wyoming to San Diego, and its reservoirs are approaching dangerously low levels. Three states are unveiling this plan after more than two decades of mega drought and more than a year of deadlocked negotiations about the river's future. Alex Hager covers water for member station KJZZ in Phoenix and joins us now. Alex, good morning.
14: Good morning.
11: So how exactly do these states plan to turn around this crisis, and why are they doing it now?
14: Well, Arizona, California, and Nevada, they are offering to cut back on the amount of water they take from the river. Mm-hmm. Water levels at the country's two biggest reservoirs, that's Lake Mead and Lake Powell, they have been close to record lows. Lake Powell is less than a quarter full right now and on track to drop even further after a historically dry winter. Seven states have been in talks about a long-term fix for that problem, but they just couldn't agree through months and months of negotiating. And now we're seeing a new proposal from just three of them. I talked about it with J.B. Hamby. He's the top water negotiator for California and helped craft this agreement.
15: This is especially needed right now with how bad this winter has been and the uncertainty of where the system is going to be moving forward.
14: The current rules for managing the river expire later this year, and states are under pressure to agree on some kind of replacement before then to prevent a big legal battle.
11: Water from the Colorado River flows to big cities like Phoenix and Los Angeles, but also to the huge agriculture industry in the Southwest. So when the states say they're going to take less water, who in those states will be affected?
14: It's not exactly clear how the states would reduce water use. You know, in the past, we have seen them pull off similar cutbacks by paying farmers to pause irrigating crops. You know, big cities can sometimes lean harder on water sources that are not the Colorado River, like groundwater or a different nearby river. Changes like that are easier to tolerate right now because this plan is only designed to last a couple years. Its designers are calling the proposal a bridge. The states that use the Colorado River need to make big, long-lasting reductions to the amount they use going forward.
11: What comes next for the Colorado River and this agreement then?
14: So this plan is not official yet. The federal government would have to sign off before it goes into action. And the other states that use the river, Colorado, Utah, Wyoming, and New Mexico, they take issue with some of the details. Chuck Cullum is with the Upper Colorado River Commission. That's a group that brings together negotiators from those four states.
16: The analysis thus far suggests that the lower basin proposal for the operation of Lake Powell is insufficient and continues a crisis cycle both for Lake Powell and for Lake Mead.
14: However, this plan might be able to keep the river flowing normally enough for long enough to keep the states from launching big lawsuits while negotiations continue.
11: Now, these states have been working on a long-term plan for a long time now. What are they trying to change?
14: Climate change and drought means there's less snow in the mountains where the river starts, and there's way less water for everyone downstream. But demand has not gone down to match that. The simple fact is that people and industries in those states will need to use less. And the states need to make big sacrifices and decide who exactly will feel the pain of long-term cuts. After a deadlock in the negotiations about how to do that, there is one thing that might bring states a little closer. There are talks about bringing in a mediator who could help state leaders come up with a long-term plan.
11: That's Alex Hager with member station KJZZ in Phoenix. Alex, thank you.
14: Thanks so much.
11: This is Morning Edition from NPR News. I'm Leila Faldin.
4: And I'm Michelle Martin.
9: And I'm Ben Trefney here with Rose Aguilar and Kevin Vance. 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
11: 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I'm Leila Faldin.
4: And I'm Michelle Martin. Good morning. The VA is America's largest health network.

0: VA patient and, to be transparent, a former VA undersecretary in the Biden administration. In a study for the Progressive Vet Voice Foundation, she examined daily wait time data from 21 VA medical centers from last August to February as the cuts played out.
1: There are so many ways to slice and dice the data, and it can be so complicated to look at every single weed. But trying to pull back and look at the forest, wait times increased at 71% of the medical centers and in 64% of the specialties when averaging.
0: Williams found longer wait times in several key specialties, but not across the board. She found, for example, that mental health wait times for individuals stayed roughly the same, though group therapy and PTSD-specific appointments were taking longer. Assistant VA Secretary Pete Kasperowitz took issue with the study, saying it comes from a left-wing organization and dealt only with new patients, which make up just 11% of appointments. He said the sample of 21 medical centers is too small, only 12% of VA facilities. And he said for established patients, average wait times are lower today than they were under the Biden administration for primary, specialty, and mental health care. But the VA hasn't made the data behind those numbers public, even though Democrats on the Senate Veterans Affairs Committee have asked repeatedly, like earlier this year when Connecticut Democrat Richard Blumenthal had this exchange with VA Secretary Doug Collins.
2: Well, then you can see that the wait times have increased to 50, 60, or 70 days.
3: Actually, that's not true. And as of January 21st, the national average for mental health care for new patients is 18.8 days. The national average for established patients is 5.8 days. That is the actual numbers.
2: Well, that is contrary to the information we've been provided. And I'd like facility by facility data on the wait time for mental health care.
0: There are a mountain of vectors that go into figuring out the real report card. Changing veterans' demographics, increased referrals out to private care. Other veterans groups have started projects to download the daily numbers nationwide and figure this out. Alex Rich is a combat vet and data director for another progressive vets group, Common Defense.
4: We would encourage Secretary Collins to release all of the data that he's basing those conclusions on. I think we can have a real conversation about that and identify the spots where veterans and providers need help. And I think that would be an incredibly productive thing.
0: Most experts agree it will take many more months or years to get a real understanding of the consequences of the VA staff cuts. Quill Lawrence, NPR News.
5: The oldest millennials turn 45 this year, people like me, and the oldest Gen Xers are 60. How prepared are they to thrive in the decades ahead? NPR's Allison Aubrey reports on a new tool to help.
6: If you're planning for the future, you've likely been advised to track your retirement savings. But Joe Coughlin, the founder of the MIT Age Lab, says there's more to the equation when it comes to navigating a long life. At a time when the number of centenarians is expected to quadruple, he and his collaborators have developed a comprehensive way to plan for aging. It's called the Longevity Preparedness Index.
7: Unlike one more, shall we say, survey or index out there about how much money you've saved, we want to look at all those big and little things that we take for granted in life. Where are you going to live? What community did you pick? How do you provide care? How will you receive care? Essentially, your social connection.
6: The Longevity Preparedness Index quiz is free online. It takes about 15 minutes to complete. You're asked a series of questions, and a score is determined by your answers across 8 domains, including relationships with family, friends, community, your health, your daily activities. MIT AgeLab researcher Katie Warren is about to walk Matthew Hudak through the survey. She opens the quiz on her computer.
8: So we'll go ahead and get started.
6: Hudak is a financial planner in Orange County, California. He's in his early 60s. He clicks through questions about his neighborhood.
9: My neighborhood has good sidewalks and places for walking. Agree. My neighborhood has many places for social gatherings and activities that I would enjoy. Agree. My neighborhood offers me easy access to a pharmacy. Agree.
6: Hudak is healthy and fit, so it's hard to imagine a day he couldn't drive to pick up a prescription or would need help getting places. Many people just don't anticipate changes that come with aging, so the survey includes uncomfortable questions.
9: So it says that, Matthew, in the event you were to need a care provider, do you know who that care provider would be?
6: This question can spark conversation and serve as a reality check of what the future could hold.
9: watching my

0: my 88-year-old dad and my 93-year-old father-in-law, you know, it gives you pause for thought.
1: He says it's better to have your eyes wide open than dig your head in the sand.
0: I'm ready to calculate. 89. That's a good score.
1: The average score is 60 out of 100. The index was developed in tandem with John Hancock, a life insurance company that has introduced a new longevity initiative aimed at helping customers live longer, healthier lives. CEO Brooks Tingle says taking the quiz made him realize his own thinking needed to shift.
2: People make decisions about where they're going to move in quote-unquote retirement that for me might have been driven by how good's the fishing or something. Well, should I be thinking about the quality of health care? And then am I going to have friends down there? So I think just the general lack of preparedness struck me.
1: Answering all these questions about life transitions, community, care, and home life can help reveal both challenges and opportunities of the decades ahead. Laura Carstensen directs the Stanford Center on Longevity.
3: We really need to think about how we build societies where the majority of people can arrive at very old age, happy, engaged, and satisfied with their lives.
1: Aging brings unpredictability, of course, but planning for the foreseeable future can help people adapt and hopefully thrive for decades to come. Allison Aubrey, NPR News.
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6: BBC News with Moira Alderson. The U.S. military says American-guided missile destroyers have passed through the Strait of Hormuz and are now operating in the Gulf as part of an operation to break Iran's blockade. U.S. Central Command denied an Iranian claim that one warship had been forced to turn back and said two U.S.-flagged merchant vessels had successfully transited the strait. Here's our White House reporter, Bent de Boosman.
7: There's been very little clarity either from the Pentagon or from the White House about where things stand in the Strait of Hormuz. President Trump had said that Project Freedom, as he's calling it, will begin today, but there was no formal announcement. This CENTCOM announcement that two U.S.-flagged vessels have transited through the strait does suggest that it has begun, but what we don't know is what exactly it looks like. I just spoke to one former Pentagon official who was focused on the Middle East who said his understanding is that this is air cover and protection from drone and missile strikes rather than a physical escort of ships through the strait.
6: European leaders gathered in Armenia have stressed the need for a coordinated approach to security in response to global turmoil and strained relations with Washington. The EU Commission President Ursula von der Leyen said Europe should step up its military capabilities by speeding up production. Ukraine's President Volodymyr Zelensky said the continent should be prepared against all threats. His words were echoed by the Italian Prime Minister, Giorgia Meloni.
8: I also think now we have to step up our game. That means to pass from our capacity to react to our capacity to anticipate. That means we have to focus much more on our strategy in the long term.
6: A Ukrainian official says there's been a huge increase in Russian drone attacks on port infrastructure. The Deputy Prime Minister, Alexei Kuleba, said more than 800 were recorded between January and April, compared with just 75 in the same period in 2025. Despite this, the ports continued to operate. The health authorities in Cape Verde have refused to allow a cruise ship with a suspected deadly hantavirus outbreak to dock, saying they must protect the local population. The Dutch operator of the vessel, the MV Hondius, had been seeking permission to evacuate two sick passengers. Three other passengers have died. Oceanwide Expeditions says it's still dealing with a serious medical situation on the ship, which has sailed from Argentina to Cape Verde. Pumza Fulani reports from Johannesburg.
9: The cruise ship MV Honduras is anchored off the coast of Cape Verde as officials conduct an investigation into the outbreak. Its owners say they are hoping that symptomatic patients on board can be treated there, though the island nation is currently not allowing anyone to disembark. There were at least 150 tourists on board when the ship left Argentina last month.
6: World News from the BBC.
10: From KALW News in San Francisco, I'm Suni Khalid with a regional news update. The city of San Pablo has partnered with Republic Services Incorporated to launch California's first fully electric residential recycling and waste collection fleet. City leaders said last month that the fleet, which includes five electric trucks, is among the first of its kind in the nation to provide zero-emission residential waste and recycling services. The trucks, known as McNeilus Volterra EVs, feature safety technology such as 360-degree cameras, automated braking and lane departure sensors, while producing no tailpipe emissions. City officials said the transition supports the city's climate action plan and its goal of reducing greenhouse gas emissions 30% below 2005 levels by 2035. The electric fleet is also expected to improve air quality and provide quieter service for residents. Find more news online at KALW.org. I'm Suni Khalid.
4: Thank you so much, Suni. 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This is KALW San Francisco Bay Area. 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
4: It's like a barn raising here in the Bay Area. 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That is how KALW has made it for so many years, for so many generations. 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Also, an anonymous giver from San Francisco this morning at KALW.org. Also, Mickey Arredondo from San Francisco gave this morning at KALW.org. 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
11: This is Morning Edition from NPR News. I'm Michelle Martin.
12: And I'm Leila Fadel. Good morning. Republicans in several southern states are racing to pass new congressional maps in time for the midterms.
11: They are responding to a recent ruling by the Supreme Court that gutted the Voting Rights Act. In Louisiana, the governor suspended U.S. House races so the legislature can draw a new map. Early voting started there this past weekend. In a few minutes, we'll talk about all this with former Attorney General Eric Holder, who's now heading a redistricting task force for the Democrats. But we're going to begin with the latest details.
12: Aubrey Uhas of member station WWNO is following the situation in Louisiana, where the Supreme Court case originated, and joins us now. Good morning, Aubrey.
13: Good morning, Leila.
12: So where do things stand right now?
13: Yeah, the day after the Supreme Court threw out Louisiana's congressional map as an unconstitutional racial gerrymander, state officials suspended House races, arguing they had to do it in light of the ruling, though the court didn't tell them to do that. That map had been drawn under court order in 2024 to create a second majority black district out of six. Black residents make up about a third of the state's population. This comes amid an unprecedented redistricting race that President Donald Trump set off in an effort to help the GOP hold the House in the midterms. So when Louisiana's Governor Jeff Landry put the state's U.S. House races on hold, Trump thanked him for doing that. This week, lawmakers are expected to start working to pass a new map that could eliminate one or both of the state's majority black districts.
12: How are voters reacting?
13: Yeah, I was out in New Orleans on Saturday, the first day of early voting, to visit an early voting site. And there were people who honestly weren't sure what to do since the House races are still on the ballot. It was too late to take them off, and officials have said votes cast won't be counted. At the poll I went to, there wasn't any big signage explaining the change, just a sheet of all the races that were supposed to be happening that was up on the wall, and it had been updated in pen. Someone had written canceled next to the House races and crossed them out. So some voters said they cast votes anyway, just in case. I asked Saria Jackson if she felt it was reasonable for the state to suspend races at the last minute.
14: Nowhere near reasonable. They're literally trying to take power from the people.
13: I also spoke with Pete Creasy, and he used language I've been hearing from some older black people in Louisiana. They feel like we're in a new Jim Crow era.
15: Well, the thing is go back to where it was in the 1960s. They're doing the same thing over and over.
13: Creasy said there needs to be another civil rights movement, and that's something several people told me.
12: Have there been any legal challenges to the suspension of these House races?
13: Yes. Voters, voting groups, and candidates have filed multiple lawsuits in state and federal courts. They say the governor doesn't have the right to put things on hold, that it should be up to the legislature. They also argue it was too late since absentee ballots were already sent out and in some cases returned, and that there are, you know, lots of other potential legal problems. Rick Hassan is an expert in election law at UCLA's law school. He's not involved in the cases.
16: The bottom line is this is one of the most complex, tangled web of issues.
12: Aubrey, any idea on how or when this may get untangled?
13: Yeah, some judges have already denied requests to force the House races to happen as scheduled with the old map, and they're expected to start weighing in on some of the larger legal questions as early as this week. Meanwhile, early voting will continue until Election Day on May 16th.
12: Aubrey Uhas is with member station WWNO in New Orleans. Aubrey, thank you for your reporting.
13: You're welcome.
11: Louisiana is just one front in a national fight over voting maps. The National Democratic Redistricting Committee, or NDRC, leads the Democratic Party strategy. Former Attorney General Eric Holder has been the group's chairman since it was launched soon after the 2016 election of Donald Trump, and he's on the line with us now. Good morning.
17: Good morning.
11: So as you just heard, lawmakers in Louisiana are redrawing lines for primary elections that are already underway. Do we know how this will affect how voters' ballots are counted? I mean, as Aubrey just told us, that absentee ballots have already been sent out, and so presumably people have already sent them back.
17: Yeah, I mean, they're in the process of trying to change the electoral system while voters are in the process of voting. The House, they're trying to stop the votes for people who were running for the House, while at the same time, there's a Senate race, there are other races for which their votes will still count. So it's confusion, and it's one of the reasons why we filed suit to say that you can't do that which the governor is trying to do by declaring a so-called emergency. That's inconsistent with what the Supreme Court does under a thing called the Purcell Doctrine, where you have a change in the electoral methods of doing things, and you, if it's too close to an election, you don't put it into effect until after the election has occurred. So that's what should happen here.
11: I was going to ask, what remedy are you seeking in this lawsuit?
17: Well, to simply, you know, put off that the changes that I suspect are going to have to be made until after this election, put them into effect with regard to the House for the 2028 election, which is consistent, again, with what the Supreme Court has done in many other states.
11: Are you surprised that the same court, I'm just talking about Alabama for a minute, the same court that ordered them to draw a new district in 2023 is now saying that, well, at least in Louisiana case, that these maps are no longer viable or that these maps are unconstitutional. I mean, does that surprise you? It's the same court.
17: Yeah. Well, you know, it's interesting. I mean, I expected the result that we got in the Calais case, the Louisiana case, but it is inconsistent with what this very same court did 3 years ago when it looked at maps in Alabama. I mean, again, same court, same issue, same justices, and they said at that point that Section 2 of the Voting Rights Act was still viable, still strong, and on that basis ordered Alabama to redraw its district, and it was the Alabama case that led to the redrawing of the lines in Louisiana. So what the court is doing 3 years later, same issue, is inconsistent. So how they got to this inconsistent result is a little baffling.
11: I think most people would agree that this decision is expected to lead even to more gerrymandering. Your organization says that Democratic-led states need to keep up with Republican-led efforts, which is what we've seen happen in Virginia and California. Where do you see this going? Is there any way that this cycle ends?
17: Well, this is a race to the bottom, and it's something that is inconsistent with what we've been trying to do with the National Democratic Redistricting Committee. But once Donald Trump told the Republicans in Texas to give him 5 additional House seats, because he said he was entitled to them, we had to make a decision. Are we simply going to do nothing, or are we going to respond to that which they've done? And so we have had to do what we did in California and in Virginia, but we've done it very differently in the sense that we have put it before the people of those states to allow them to decide whether or not they wanted to do this mid-cycle redistricting. And they voted yes in California, voted yes in Virginia, as opposed to what happened in Texas and other places where Republicans have done it, where it was simply imposed upon the voters by Republican legislatures.
11: So what happens now, though? Are there other states or places where you can implement this strategy? I mean, it's getting late.
17: I mean, there are other states that we can look at. We know that the Republicans are certainly looking at other states. They want to do the same thing in Florida that they've done in Texas and that they've done in North Carolina and that they've done in Missouri. And so, you know, we'll look to other states to see if it's possible to respond. We simply want to have a system where the voters are choosing their elected officials as opposed to politicians choosing who their voters are. And that's what the Republicans are trying to do. They have made a determination to try to entrench minority rule by both restricting the vote, by drawing unfair maps, and then removing legal pathways to fight back.
11: So, you know, we've been crunching numbers over the weekend, as you might imagine, and an NPR analysis found that some 15 black-represented congressional districts may be eliminated after the Supreme Court ruling. What's the plan there?
17: Well, as our numbers show, anywhere from 12 to 19 seats in the South, majority-minority opportunity zones are at risk. And so we will try to use all the mechanisms that we can. Turning out the vote, you know, the 14th Amendment still bans racial discrimination in voting. We'll look to state courts. We have filed a lawsuit already against what Louisiana is trying to do in the Louisiana state courts. We'll do whatever it is that we possibly can. But one of the things that I think we really have to focus on is galvanizing people to understand that power still resides in the people of this country, and that if there is a movement against that which the Supreme Court is apparently sanctioning, we can still, I think, come out ahead. It's going to be a rough few years. But I'm actually confident that a galvanized American people, focused American people, can right the system. And then ultimately, it's going to be Congress that's going to have to pass laws to ban partisan and racial gerrymandering. And that ultimately is the solution.
11: But, you know, more than 60 House seats, by our count, are represented by black members. But by our count, a minority of them are actually majority black districts, only 7. And 18 have districts where a plurality of residents are black. Half of those are in the South. I mean, haven't black candidates shown that they can be competitive in districts that aren't majority-minority? So if that's the case, then why do you and other analysts consider this such an emergency when it comes to black representation?
17: Yeah, we have certainly seen African-American candidates be successful in districts where there are not majority African-American voters. But the reality, all the numbers that have been crunched by both sides show that, anyway, as I said, from 12 to 20 seats, and those are seats in the South, could be changed by this Supreme Court decision and then by the actions of state officials like Governor Landry in Louisiana. I saw a post by President Trump where he said that we have to go ahead. He says we have to go ahead with what we're doing because 20 seats are at risk. And so, yeah, you can crunch the numbers, but at the end of the day, you put at risk, as a result of this Supreme Court decision, a really substantial number of seats now held by African Americans, and you deny to African Americans in those states the ability for them to express themselves politically.
11: What about state legislatures? Are state legislative districts also what you're concerned about?
17: Excellent question, because this is not simply something that has an impact on the House of Representatives. It also affects state legislatures. It also affects city councils, county officials. Every level of voting is impacted by this decision by the Supreme Court. So it's not only the United States House of Representatives. It will have impacts in state elections as well.
11: That is the former Attorney General Eric Holder. He's now chairman of the National Democratic Redistricting Committee. Mr. Holder, thanks so much for joining us once again.
17: Thanks for having me.
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12: This is Morning Edition from NPR News. I'm Layla Faldin.
11: And I'm Michelle Martin. Good morning. Losing a home to foreclosure, to a fire, to a flood, it's one of the most traumatic things anyone can experience, especially a home that someone has built over decades. But what if the home is one of thousands destroyed to a conflict far away? Will anyone notice or care? That's a question Fairouz Saad was asking in a heartfelt social media post she sent to friends. Her family is just one of several thousand families whose homes have been destroyed by the Israeli military when it reduced the town of Bint Jebel in southern Lebanon to rubble. Saad is also a former assistant secretary in the Department of Homeland Security. She was born in Michigan to Lebanese parents, and she's with us now. Good morning. Thank you for joining us.
19: Good morning. Thank you so much for having me.
11: Would you tell us about Bint Jebel?
19: It's just this beautiful little quaint village in South Lebanon. And when I would visit it, it was almost like stepping back in time in some ways, right? Where you literally see sheep crossing the road and a town suit, the market.
11: Yeah, market.
19: It's where the family business that had been generational in our family for decades, a meat market, a halal meat market, stood as well. And so it was just this lovely little town.
11: You know, the IDF, the Lebanese army, Hezbollah, they've been vying for control of the area for decades. And so when you would go to visit, how did you experience that? What did that look like up close?
19: You know, as a child visiting, you're not really keen to what's happening in terms of, you know, the geopolitics. And I was experiencing Lebanon in as honest as a way as you possibly can as a child. My parents came here in the 1970s, and they came here specifically escaping, you know, Israeli aggression and the threat of Israeli occupation. And that was before Hezbollah existed.
11: How did you find out that the house had been destroyed?
19: My brother had actually sent us all a message in our family chat, and he let us know that they had been tracking it through satellite images, and that's essentially how they had confirmed it, because my family in the region has been displaced. It felt like a piece of us had just been destroyed. I used to joke with my dad that he has seven children, the six of us, and then that home, you know, and I would joke when he would go back, and he went back so much. It was truly his happy place. I would be like, how's your favorite child?
11: Have you talked to them since? I guess you all found out at the same time on the family chat. Have they been able to accept it?
19: I think everyone's going through the stages of grief in their own way. My mom that day was so sad and so upset and crying. In her words, she said, you know, we're American. We did everything right. We did everything right here. We did everything right there. And what did we do to deserve this? Sometimes it's easy to just only look at the broader picture and think, well, you know, the geopolitics, or it's complicated, and they only target certain people or certain areas or certain homes. There's real humans behind these stories, and we deserve the same humanity that we want all people to have.
11: That's Fairouz Saad. She is a former assistant secretary at the Department of Homeland Security. We've been talking about her ancestral home in Bint Jebel in southern Lebanon, which has been destroyed along with thousands of others in a course of Israeli airstrikes. Fairouz Saad, thanks so much for talking with us.
19: Thank you so much for having me.
11: A humpback whale that was stranded off the coast of Germany is back in his natural habitat. NPR's Rob Schmitz reports from Berlin on the controversial human intervention that got him there.
20: In late March, the 40-foot-long young adult whale, injured from being entangled in a fishing net, became stuck in the shallow waters off Germany's Baltic coast, prompting scientists to try and free it. But then the hapless humpback, which the German media nicknamed Timmy, swam further into the Baltic Sea, a body of water where humpbacks rarely venture, and it got stuck again and again over the course of a month, prompting an intense social media debate in Germany. At one point, police had to investigate threats of violence from social media influencers against scientists who were strategizing what to do about Timmy. One of those scientists, Burkhard Baschek of the German Oceanographic Museum, told NPR at the time that his team thought it might be better to let Timmy die.
21: And if you just look from the pure nature perspective itself, then so whales that sort of get lost in the Baltic Sea and don't get out and die at the end, that's part of the natural process. And so risk emissions per se are interfering with the natural course.
20: But then two German business moguls stepped in. They donated millions of dollars to an effort to coax Timmy into a water-filled barge that was half the length of a football field. Amazingly, the 26,000-pound Timmy swam into the barge last week, and the barge was then towed out of the Baltic Sea around the northern tip of Denmark. On Saturday, Timmy was released into the deep waters of the North Sea.
22: Der 41. Tag und der Wal ist wieder in.
20: A German broadcaster gushed over Timmy's newfound freedom as cameras captured mist being shot out of the whale's blowhole. Scientist Baschek says Timmy's survival is far from guaranteed. He says the whale is weakened by weeks of immobility and a skin disease from the low salinity of the Baltic Sea. Timmy was last seen more than 40 miles off the coast of Denmark. And if he gets stuck again, the Danish Environment Ministry says it is not planning any more rescue efforts. Rob Schmitz, NPR News, Berlin.
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4: 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I'm Ben Trefney, executive producer of the station, joined by Rose Aguilar, host of Your Call. Good morning, Rose.
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4: I'm so glad that you mentioned that about the diversity of voices that we hear, Rose, and the importance of human stories of community. 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We've had it for well over a decade with our Audio Academy training program. These are people who we are training to become the next generation of journalists who come from all different communities around the Bay Area. It is so many different ages, ethnicities, identities, and communities that really have different perspectives. You know, a lot of the news that we get, obviously, as you mentioned earlier, Rose, are impacted by the algorithms that we see, a lot of which is bots and a lot of which is manipulative. But here in the Bay Area, when we're able to have voices from Vallejo and from Daly City and from San Jose and from places like, we had somebody from Aromas down near Salinas who was in the Audio Academy, people who are from so many different places and worldviews, that impacts the worldview that we have here at KALW. So it is much more robust and it's much more rounded and it's much more authentic to what is really happening in the Bay. 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
11: This is Morning Edition from NPR News. I'm Michelle Martin.
12: And I'm Leila Faldin. Spirit Airlines has flown for the last time. The ultra-low-cost carrier ceased operations over the weekend after more than 33 years. So what does that mean for the U.S. airline industry, and what happens to Spirit's former customers? NPR transportation correspondent Joel Rose has been following the story and joins us now. Good morning, Joel.
0: Hey, good morning.
12: Okay, so first of all, what's going to happen to people who had tickets to fly on Spirit?
0: Spirit says the majority of those people who bought a ticket directly from them with a credit or debit card have already been refunded, and 1,500 crew members have been returned to their home bases as of Sunday evening. Of course, those refunds are not going to get you back home if you were stranded when Spirit ceased operations early Saturday morning. Some other airlines are offering special rescue fares, capping their fares for customers who were holding Spirit tickets. Those are only available for a limited time, and the details are going to vary by airline.
12: What's the longer-term impact on the industry likely to be?
0: It could be good for Spirit's competitors. We've already seen one carrier, JetBlue, announce more flights at Spirit's former hub in Fort Lauderdale, Florida. But there is concern that Spirit's demise will lead to higher fares. Spirit was only the ninth largest carrier in the U.S. by seats, though consumer advocates say that low-cost carriers help to keep prices down on any route they fly, because just their very presence in the market forces the bigger airlines to offer more competitive fares. I talked about this with William McGee. He's a senior fellow at the American Economic Liberties Project, which is a left-leaning nonprofit in Washington, D.C.
1: What a lot of people don't understand is you do not have to fly a small carrier in order to benefit from its presence, because they will bring down the big guy's fares.
0: So now that Spirit is not flying anymore, fares may go up on those routes that it flew, and not just for Spirit's customers, but for everyone.
12: So why did Spirit go out of business?
0: It could not overcome this toxic combination of higher fuel costs and deeper problems with its business model. Spirit was a pioneer of the ultra-low-cost business model, where airlines keep their fares way down by stripping away the amenities that travelers had previously taken for granted and then charging extra for them. But then the big legacy carriers created their own versions of those basic economy fares, and Spirit had a hard time competing. I talked about this with Shai Gilad. He's a former airline pilot, now professor of management at Georgetown University.
2: When you're a low-cost carrier, by definition, you're relying on having a cost advantage, and they just don't have that anymore.
0: Spirit tried to merge with a bigger airline, JetBlue, in 2023, but the Department of Justice opposed that merger, and it was blocked in court. Spirit also sought a last-minute bailout from the Trump administration, but no deal materialized.
12: And how much did higher fuel prices contribute to Spirit's demise?
0: The company's CEO says they mattered a lot. CEO Dave Davis talked to the Wall Street Journal after the company ceased operations. Davis said Spirit was trying to emerge from bankruptcy, and he says the company's plan could have worked, but the rising cost of jet fuel forced Spirit to burn through cash faster than expected, and it just ran out of money. The price of jet fuel in the U.S. has surged about 70% since the beginning of the war with Iran. This is a challenge across the industry. Airlines are trying to pass the costs along to their customers in the forms of higher fares and bag fees, but that may not be enough, especially for other low-cost carriers. In that interview with the Wall Street Journal, Spirit's CEO warned that other airlines could also be in jeopardy because of the high price of jet fuel.
12: NPR's Joel Rose. Thank you, Joel.
0: You're welcome.
11: Wildfire experts see the ingredients developing for a bad fire season. More than half of the U.S. faces drought, and the U.S. Forest Service has done less work to prevent fires. NPR's Lauren Sommer reports.
3: Last fall, Matthew Herto faced the hardest day of his career. For 25 years, he studied a forest in California, part of his research as a forest ecologist at the University of New Mexico. It's called the Tea Kettle Experimental Forest because it's protected by the Forest Service for research.
23: There are individual trees that I would go back and visit every year, you know, these big, gorgeous sugar pines and Jeffrey pines.
3: But Herto says the forest was pretty overgrown. It hadn't had a major fire since 1865.
23: So all that dead vegetation like pine needles and small branches and stuff, it just keeps accumulating, and then it's the source of energy for the next fire.
3: Historically, California forests saw a lot more fires, lower intensity fires that cleared out the underbrush. That changed when Native American tribes were forced from their land because fire is a tool they use to manage the ecosystem. In the 1930s, the Forest Service also started putting out every fire it could. All that built-up vegetation can fuel extreme fires, ones that kill trees and spread to communities. So Herto and his colleagues started making a plan to clear it out.
23: We all knew that this is what the forest needed.
3: They planned a prescribed burn, a fire that's set on purpose during the cooler months. But Herto says planning with the Forest Service dragged on. And then, last August, lightning sparked the Garnet Fire. It raced through the Tea Kettle Forest in one day. Herto went back to see the damage afterwards.
23: I broke down and cried five times that day. You know, it was a pretty rough thing to see.
3: The Forest Service did not respond to questions about the prescribed burn. Herto says what happened to Tea Kettle isn't an isolated example. Around the country, far more controlled burning needs to happen.
23: The clock was ticking. We've got relatively limited time to do the work that needs to be done.
3: The Forest Service has long said prescribed burns are a priority. But in 2025, the first year of Trump's current term, the agency reduced vegetation on much less acreage than the year before, almost 1.5 million acres less. That's according to an analysis of agency data by NPR, as well as the nonprofit Grassroots Wildland Firefighters. The biggest decline was in prescribed burning. The Forest Service burned only about half as much acreage in 2025 compared to the two previous years. In a statement, the Forest Service says the drop was due to staff being occupied fighting fires and because conditions weren't right for doing burns in the southeast. But as of last summer, the agency lost more than 5,000 employees, part of the Trump administration's efforts to reduce the size of government. That's concerned Senate Democrats like Ron Wyden of Oregon.
6: These infernos are not your grandfather's fires. They're bigger and they're hotter. And we need to address this critical preparedness gap.
3: He pressed Forest Service Chief Tom Schultz on that in a congressional hearing last year. Schultz responded that the agency had hired firefighters.
7: So in terms of firefighting capacity, we're there. So we've not made any changes to our resource availability this year.
3: But that doesn't necessarily fix the staffing gap. Bobby Scopa is vice president of Grassroots Wildland Firefighters, an advocacy group for federal firefighters. She says vegetation projects require other Forest Service staff to do contracts and permitting.
8: There's a lot of people who help the fire organization get the work done that aren't firefighters. So we knew that there was a lot of disruption in the system. We were hearing about it from our members.
3: When the Forest Service does less prescribed burning, Scopa says, it just sets the stage for even more extreme fires in the future. Lauren Sommer, NPR News.
4: Hearing that story from Lauren Sommer, who's a Bay Area reporter on the wildfire season shortfall, it makes me think about another great institution here in the Bay Area, the Oakland Museum of California, which has its Good Fire Tending Native Lands exhibit through the end of May. That is an extraordinary exhibit, and it really goes in depth into the importance of prescribed burning, something that is very close to my heart because my son is a prescribed burner and works in the wildfire industry as well. 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Now is the time. Rose, good morning.
5: Good morning. 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
4: That's right. We're about 1 minute away from going back to Morning Edition. 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
11: On a Monday, this is Morning Edition from NPR News. I'm Michelle Martin.
12: And I'm Leila Fadel. People who eat meat are thinking more about the environmental impacts of animal agriculture and the effects on animal welfare. Researchers at a Wisconsin university hope a new augmented reality tool will give people working with livestock a better understanding of the cows they work with. Harvest Public Media's Hope Kerwin took a look at the new tech.
9: Farmers and staff at meat processing plants want to keep cattle's stress levels low. That leads to better meat quality and milk production, and it's seen as the ethical way to care for livestock. But reducing stress requires understanding how cows see the world around them. That's according to Ashlyn Kirk from the Humane Handling Institute at the University of Wisconsin, River Falls.
10: When you are designing facilities for animals, you're trying to imagine how they would experience it, but it really... you don't know unless you see it like they would.
9: It's why the Institute is now using an augmented reality tool to let producers see their facilities through a cow's eyes. I tried it out at the university's meat plant, putting on the black safety helmet. Kirk explains why it has a double-sided camera mounted to the front.
10: So this camera allows you to see essentially 360 degrees around you. Except there will be a blind spot directly behind you, much like cattle have.
9: I tighten the helmet and pull the virtual reality goggles over my eyes. The screen comes to life, and all of a sudden, I've got cattle vision.
14: It's almost like seeing through a tube, like only what's right in front of me is what's in focus.
9: That's because a cow's eyes are on the sides of their head. Much of their extended field of vision is blurry because it's seen through one eye. They also see in shades of blue and yellow, what's called dichromatic vision. A red jacket or safety vest looks brown while wearing the goggles. Next, Kirk opens the door to the outside loading dock.
14: Wow, I cannot see anything at all. It is so bright.
10: So it takes a little bit longer for cattle's eyes to adjust?
9: It takes at least 15 seconds for the goggles to transition to the sunny day outside. All I can see is Kirk against a white sky. There's another lag moving back into the darker building. Agricultural engineer Benito Weise with Computer Output Management, a German software company, came up with the idea for the augmented reality program after years of trying to use pictures to show people how they were miscommunicating with their animals.
15: Often we make mistakes and we don't understand why does he stop here? Why doesn't he go on?
9: In addition to cows, the German company has created augmented reality for other animals as well. Customers across Europe and the company in charge of meat production for McDonald's buy or rent the systems. Ron Gill, livestock extension specialist at Texas A&M University, says consumers are thinking more about the treatment of the animals they're eating.
24: So if we can manage the welfare of the cattle better through using these kind of technologies, I think it's a win for everybody.
9: He says it requires building empathy for livestock and creating systems that make sense for their natural instincts. In Wisconsin, Kirk says the processing plant staff and farmers who have tried out the augmented reality tool leave with new ideas about how to do that.
10: There's a lot of, like, oh, I've been doing this for a long time, but I never realized why it was like this. Like, why cattle stop at a certain part?
9: It might mean installing brighter lights to ease their transition from trailer to barn, or simply changing the color of safety vests to make cattle feel more comfortable around the people handling them. For NPR News, I'm Hope Kerwin in River Falls, Wisconsin.
18: Today is the birthday of the great rock and roll guitarist Dick Dale. Here he is playing a version of the Greek folk tune Monsieur Lou. Today is Monday, the 4th of May, 2026. It's the 124th day of the year. 241 days remain till the end of the year and 49 days until summer begins. Sun rose this morning at 6:10. The sun sets at 8:04 tonight. We have 13 hours and 53 minutes of daylight. Solar transit 107 this afternoon. Water temperature in San Francisco Bay 61.2 degrees Fahrenheit. We had a low tide in the last hour at 7:16 at minus 0.55 feet. The next high tide at 2:36 this afternoon at 4.29 feet. And the final low tide at Ocean Beach tonight will be at 6:55 p.m. at 3.17 feet. Moon is currently 91% visible. It was a full moon this weekend. It's now a waning gibbous moon. We'll have a quarter moon in 5 days on Saturday, the 9th of February. If today is your birthday, happy birthday to you. You share your special day with Horace Mann, Al Dexter, Maynard Ferguson, Hosni Mubarak, Audrey Hepburn, Ron Carter, Dick Dale, Amos Oz, George Will, Gary Bauer, Keith Haring, Randy Travis, so much more up on KALW.org. It's the KALW Almanac. I'm Kevin Vance, carrying on a little KALW tradition started by Joe Burke, who used to sit in this chair for many years here on 91.7. And you're supporting all that we do here on KALW. I appreciate people saying that they love the Almanac. Thank you. I'm happy to present it to you. 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Then this is the final day of our spring membership campaign. We are doing very well this morning. Thank you all very much. I'm Kevin Vance here with Rose Aguilar and with Ben Trefney for just a moment before we go to cross currents.
20: It just ended, but the I loved hearing what was going on with the tides.
18: It was a quick washout.
20: Hearing Dick Dale as you were talking about the tides there as a surfer. I definitely appreciate that, Kevin. That was nice. Please become a member. This is the final day, the final few minutes of Morning Edition in our spring membership campaign. If you are a Morning Edition regular, then please

0: final day of our membership campaign. Let's end today going strong. 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
2: From KALW News in San Francisco, I'm Hannah Baba, and this is the Cross Currents Morning Report. News and culture from around the Bay. It's the last day of our spring membership campaign, and all throughout, we've been featuring the people and movements that stand for the Bay Area and make it our home. This morning, we're going to feature some of the musicians who've provided a soundtrack for Bay Area protests, the Brass Liberation Orchestra. For nearly 25 years, the Brass Liberation Orchestra, or BLO, has brought music to a range of protests, but they've been especially busy since Donald Trump's second term began. And we've got two of their band members in studio to talk about the music they bring to a march, Dress Weddings and Kangs. Here, Kangs begins with their history playing with the orchestra and which instrument they bring to the ensemble.
3: I've been playing with the BLO a little over 4 years,
4: mm-hmm.
3: and I started to play trombone just a couple months before I joined the band.
4: Trombone, why trombone?
3: I had bought the trombone about 12 or 15 years before, and I worked as a mental health counselor, and someone I met through that work, which I still do, was talking about the trombone and that he was a trombonist. And then I was like, that's the thing with the slide. That seems cool. So I went to used instrument shop, and they had one for $60. And that's the trombone that I still play today. It's so much fun. Trombone is the best thing ever.
4: Yeah. When you start to play at a protest, what do you notice about the protesters when you show up? Like, what changes for them?
3: I think they have a lot more fun. I know that I have a lot more fun. I've spent so much time at protests, and I've been friendly with folks in the BLO for 20 years, and I joke that I'm mad at them for not telling me to demanding that I play a brass instrument. So I never did that. I've played guitar since I was a teenager, but I never was one of those kids that gets to choose a brass instrument, brass or wind or something in school. So it wasn't until I was an adult that I...
4: But there's an energy that comes to the protest.
3: Oh, yeah, sorry. It definitely gets people excited and dancing, and me too. I know that I have spent so much time at protests and been like, I'm not sure what I want to do here. Mm-hmm. And having that role, and also like just I get into being a different person and yelling and playing.
4: Yeah. I want to get into another piece of music. So one song we have ready to play is a classic Palestinian song, Wena Ramallah. First of all, Dress, what can you tell me about this song and why was it added to the repertoire of BLO?
5: It's an homage to Palestine and somewhat a mourning of the loss of land. And so we embraced it in our repertoire as...

0: That is the song, When Ramallah, a Palestinian folk song. Can I say that? Right?
1: Yeah.
0: Dress?
1: Mm-hmm.
0: And so how many members are in your band? And like, do you all show up?
1: No. It's hard to count how many people we really have, because the membership is very fluid. And it has actually, in the recent years since the last election, surged quite a bit.
2: Mm. I would say we have 30 to 40 active members.
1: Yeah.
2: Mm-hmm. And that the norm used to be somewhere between 5 to 12 and at a demonstration, at a gig. And it's like small when we have 15. It feels like we're really having some big turnouts lately with the band members.
0: That was Brass Liberation Orchestra members Dress Weddings and Kangs. You can find the rest of my conversation with them and more of their music at klw.org/crosscurrents. And tune into Cross Currents later this morning at 11 to hear more voices from around the Bay. For KLW News, I'm Hana Baba.
3: Thank you so much to Hana and the entire Cross Currents team. 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
4: Ah, thank you so much, Ben. 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We're going to continue our important conversations about the plastic pollution crisis in this country, but not just talk about the problems. 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
5: This is Bird Note. While Dara Wilson was working at the Smithsonian's National Zoo in D.C., she introduced visitors to the Amazonia exhibit.
6: You have to talk about every species, all the trees, all the frogs, and all the birds.
5: She would describe the song of a bird she'd never had the chance to see in the wild, the blue-gray tanager.
6: Their song, I think it's very beautiful, but like it's a very raspy song, filled with like tees and tsk tsk and multiple parts too.
5: But when Dara moved to Panama to work at the Smithsonian Tropical Research

0: I heard that call and it's like, I know that call. I know that call because I spent so much time teaching about it. I don't know if I cried, but it was kind of a tearjerker moment.
1: Encountering the blue-gray tanager in its natural habitat inspired Dara to keep learning about birds and to share that knowledge with others, helping people have their own light bulb moments.
0: As an educator, it's awesome to like guide and foster that journey for people. 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
1: 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I'm Connor Guerin.
2: 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That is Marsha Thorndike up in Arcata, California. Shout out, Arcata. Marsha says, I depend on KALW for my daily news, NPR, BBC, Cross Currents, Today Explained. I also learn so much from many other programs. Your Call, coming up in just about an hour. Fresh Air, coming up in just about a minute. Throughline, love Throughline. I was just chatting with Julie Kane, the supervising editor, and I love it too, Marsha, many others. When I feel like I'm sinking under the weight of bad and sad news, I go to KALW podcasts and put on Africa Mix to lift my spirits. Always upbeat, gets me dancing while I do the dishes. I'm a sustaining member. 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I hope that you all realize that the KALW app is so great. 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
3: This is Fresh Air. I'm Tanya Mosley. And today my guest is George Clooney, Academy Award winner, director, producer, and one of Hollywood's most recognizable leading men. His latest film, J. Kelly, directed by Noah Baumbach, follows a world-famous actor who discovers that being a movie star is a lot easier than being an actual human being. The character J. Kelly has the fame part down, the father, partner, friend part, not so much. When a mentor dies, J.'s perfectly curated image unravels. He decides to follow his daughter across Europe, a trip that forces him to face his regrets and some of his blind spots, including the frosty relationship with his children. Clooney stars alongside Adam Sandler, who plays his manager, Laura Dern as his publicist, and Billy Crudup as his old friend who never made it as an actor. George Clooney's body of work spans decades, from his breakout role as Dr. Doug Ross on the NBC medical drama ER, earning nominations for 3 Golden Globes and 2 Emmys, to 2 Academy Awards, Best Supporting Actor for Syriana in 2005, and Best Picture as co-producer for Argo in 2012. Earlier this year, Clooney made his Broadway debut as he reprised the story of Good Night and Good Luck on stage, which was a theatrical adaptation of the film. George Clooney, welcome back to the show.
4: Thank you, Tanya. It's been a while. I'm glad to be back.
3: I know, and it's our first time talking. You know, this new film where you play this world-famous actor who is coming to grips with the fact that he has missed out on the things that actually matter, there is this pivotal scene that really plants that seed early in the film that I want to play. It's you, your character Jay, and his palatial home by the pool with his 18-year-old daughter Daisy, who is played by Grace Edwards, shortly before she goes on a trip to Europe with her friends. And Daisy speaks first. Let's listen.
5: I am going to go meet Moses in Rio. I love you.
4: Wait, aren't we having dinner tonight?
6: Mario's doing the tamales.
7: Did we say that?
6: All right. Go on. Be with your friends. There'll be other dinners. I wrap this last one. I start the Lewis Brothers movie right here on the lots. I'll be around for the summer.
5: I'm going to Europe with Rio and Moses and some friends. I told you that.
6: I thought that was in July.
5: No, it was always June. I'm leaving on Saturday for Paris and we're making our way over to Tuscany.
6: Saturday? I mean, that's Saturday. That's... I mean, it's too soon. Wait. I got 2 weeks off. We won't have had time to hang out. This is your last summer.
5: That's why I want to see my friends.
6: It would be so lonely here without you.
5: No, it won't. You're never alone.
6: Really? I think I'm always alone.
3: That was my guest George Clooney in the new movie J. Kelly with actor Grace Edwards. You know, this particular part of the film, to a certain extent, I mean, almost every parent understands this moment. Your children are going off to live their own lives. They don't really want to hang out with you anymore. It's really bittersweet. And there is this line that is kind of heartbreaking, at least for me as a working mom. It's where Billy Crudup's character says to you, "We are only good parents when we make ourselves irrelevant." And there are so many lines like that. But how do you think about that as a parent, as someone who's had such a successful career?
4: Well, it's a funny thing. The last thing they're aware of is my success, you know, at all. My son went to Halloween this year dressed as Batman, which is a character I played, famously the worst Batman in the history of the franchise. And I literally said to him, you know, I was Batman. And he was like, yeah, not really. And he had no idea how right he really was. You know, I think that if you're successful, you do make yourself irrelevant. And that's probably the way it's supposed to be, right? You know?
3: Yeah. One of the other things that was really fascinating to me about this movie in particular and touching on fame and really giving us a lens is that the people, like every celebrity, every star kind of has people. And sometimes the people, there are a lot of people that are behind them. Sometimes they just have an entourage that's kind of a small one. But something that your character, J. Kelly, has done in his life is kind of design a world where everyone around him says yes to just about everything. And you have said that you have designed your life to be the opposite.
4: The reality is I have an assistant and I have a publicist and I have an agent. I don't have a manager. I don't have a business manager. But what I would say is, in fairness, some of those trappings they're products of getting famous young. Because when you're young, everybody says, well, you have to have a lawyer that takes 5%. And then you have to have a manager that takes 15 or 20%. And then you have to have an agent that takes 10%. And, you have to have a publicist. And they go through all these lists of things that you need to do. And you do it. You're like, oh, okay, yeah, of course, that's what I got to do. If you're 33 and you're famous, you know, the arguments are, well, now I need a publicist because I have something to publicize. So, okay. I don't need a manager because I have an agent. I don't need a business manager because I'm pretty good at understanding my own business. And so you're in a different position when you're older. And so you don't have to surround yourself with this coterie of people that that hold everything up for you. And I actually pride myself in being able to be scrappy and fix things along the way and take care of most things on my own.
3: The people around you, though.
4: I say that as my assistant just brought me a cup of coffee while we're talking, so just so you know.
3: Right, like a scene right out of J. Kelly. Yeah, absolutely. But I wonder, you know, you've been so intentional about having people around you that can also tell you the truth. Have there been moments in your life where someone close to you has had to point out something about yourself that you couldn't see?
4: Oh, sure. Tons of times. I remember I was working on a movie, and the movie wrapped early, and I stayed around with the crew and, you know, drank. And I came home. I was drunk driving home, you know, which is never a good thing to do. I wasn't drunk, but I'd had too much to drink. And my buddy came over, two of my friends came over and sat down and said, "That can't ever happen again, dude. You can't ever get in a car when you've had too much to drink." And, you know, and of course they were right. And that was probably 30 years ago. But it was very helpful to, you know, have people that instead of like laughing about the fact that I'd had four beers instead of two and came home and got home without getting, you know, without getting in trouble for it, instead of thinking that was funny, they were like, dude, that's not cool. And you shouldn't do that again. And I appreciated that. And I took that to heart, you know. But I have friends that, you know, my friends are always been very straightforward with me. I'll do a project that, you know, that I'll think works. And they'll say, yeah, I don't know about that one. And, you know, so it's okay. I don't mind that. It's important to have that in your life.
3: There's this this story that came out a few years ago that you gave your friends, people in your inner circle, money, like $1 million, and you made kind of a performance out of it. Did that really happen?
4: It's funny. It was a few months before I went out on a date with a mom, and I didn't have kids. I wasn't married. I had really no prospects of that idea. I wasn't really thinking about it. And I'd met with my accountant to do my will, you know. And while I was doing my will, I said, so what happens when I, you know, get hit by a bus? And he's like, well, you have to list who you're going to leave it to. And I have these, it's 12 guys, 12 friends who have been my friends since all but two of them since 1982, and two of them since like 1989. And we've all been very close, and I was just going to leave the money to them. And then I was sitting there with him, and, you know, again, I don't have any money to leave to anyone else. And I said, well, why are we waiting until I'm like, you know, old or they're old? And why don't we just get on with it now? And so I got $12 million in cash, which was, you know, a big chunk of the money I had. I had it in cash. I paid all the taxes on it, so nobody had to pay any taxes. And I put them in these Toomey suitcases, and I told everybody that they had to come over to dinner. It was a very special night, and then I had a big map that I put up, and those Toomey bags were sitting in front of them at this dinner table, and I just said, so I don't get a job if I don't get to sleep on Tom's couch in Hollywood, and I don't get this unless I was in Westwood, and Giovanni we met in Venice, and I put pens in all these maps, you know, all these spots in the maps of where we were and what we did, and I said, and how do you thank the people that gave you a career and allowed you to have a career and have stood by you for so long? And I said, you know, so, and then I said, open the bags. I said, screw it. I said, just give them $1 million. So it was a fun thing to do, and I was very happy to do it. And then, of course, I met them all. We got married, and you're thinking, well, I just gave away a big chunk of money.
3: Right, to start our lives. What a dream, though, George.
4: Well, I mean, if you're going to spend that much money, you might as well make it a nice production.
3: Let's take a short break. If you're just joining us, we're talking to George Clooney about his new film, J. Kelly, where he plays a world-famous actor taking stock of his life and the people he's pushed away. Before we get back to our interview, I want to take a moment to ask for your support. We've been talking about something so many of us wrestle with, the balance between work and the people we love. And these kinds of honest and reflective conversations, we try to create here every day. 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I'm Tanya Mosley, and this is Fresh Air.
2: 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I'm Ben Trefney, executive producer here at the station, joining Kevin Vance, who is behind the controls as he is every weekday morning, pretty much. Good morning, Kevin.
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8: KALW is a place where friends gather to hear each other's stories, and we get to meet new people who become friends, basically. 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
2: And that might seem like a far-fetched amount for a lot of us. Of course, you know, times are pretty tough, and we hear about on NPR the $4 gas. I mean, come on to the Bay Area, it's $6 here. We know that it is a time of economic uncertainty, but for many of us here in the Bay Area, this is also a booming time, a time when AI is expanding, downtown is getting filled out, and a lot of our portfolios are doing well. And we hope that KALW can be part of that and a meaningful one. What we ask for is whatever works for your budget and the value that you put on a program like Fresh Air, on curated ethical news from the BBC and NPR and our own local news team and all the partners we have up and down the state and right here in the Bay Area, where we're forming a content sharing media coalition. And programs like Your Call coming up in an hour with Rose Aguilar, who you know cares so much about the stories that she's telling and brings us perspectives we don't hear otherwise. What is the value of all of this for you? For me, it is enormous. The Bay Area would not be nearly as great a place without KALW bringing these voices home to me and helping me recognize all the people in this community. So please think about what that is worth to you. And go to kalw.org, like Debelina Dutta did in San Francisco, said public media is how we keep democracy and free speech alive. Thank you, Debelina. 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This is how we keep democracy and free speech alive. 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
2: And at kalw.org, you could click donate like Judith Burns from San Francisco did, said public radio is a lifeline for me, and I really love listening to it. 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We've been around for 85 years. For 50 of those years, we were funded in part by CPB money from the federal government. And then this administration rescinded the funding we were counting on. It's nearly $500,000 per year in perpetuity that we were counting on. But there are other people who are stepping up in this community to help fill the gap right now, like a KALW board member who is asking listeners to stand for a world where arts and culture are seen as building blocks for connected and engaged communities, as something to uphold, defend, and celebrate. 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So now's the time. 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Now is the time on the final day of our membership campaign. Thank you so much for listening. 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
3: This is Fresh Air. I'm Tanya Mosley. And I'm talking today with George Clooney about his new film, J. Kelly. J. Kelly comes on the heels of your record-breaking Broadway run just this past spring in Good Night and Good Luck. It's a production about Edward R. Murrow's showdown with Senator McCarthy that was eventually broadcast live on CNN. You made this film in 2005. It was a cautionary tale about McCarthyism and attacks on the press. But when you brought it to Broadway all these years later, you know, I remember watching it in 2005 and looking at it as a cautionary tale. But now it doesn't feel like history. It feels urgent, like we were watching it happen in real time. And I'm wondering, what was the moment when you realized this story about Murrow needed to be told on stage at this moment?
4: Well, you know, there was an idea I had about the Fourth Estate, because we were in the middle of the war in Iraq, and I'd been called a traitor to my country because I was against the war in Iraq. But I wrote it because I felt like when the other three estates of government, when the executive branch and the legislative branch and the judicial branch dropped the ball, which had happened in the lead up to the war, the Fourth Estate has to pick it up, and has over the years, did in Vietnam, certainly helped in the civil rights movement during the McCarthy era with Edward R. Murrow. And so I felt like it was a good time to reinvest and talk again about the importance of news. And then as we were leading up to this new election, about May of, not this last May, but the May before it, we'd gotten a conversation. Grant and I had decided to try to adapt it into a play. It's harder than you think, because, you know, you can't just cut from one scene to another. You actually have to walk on stage from one place to another. And it's a very different kind of tale, but I thought that the themes were still really urgent. And I thought it was important to remind ourselves of how important telling the truth and holding truth to power was. And so we started working on doing the play with the intent that we would try to have it out by the first of the year, having no idea what the election would be, because either way, it seems like truth has become something that's negotiable suddenly. That's the one thing that wasn't part of the narrative as much in 2005. What's become the narrative now is, don't believe what you see. You can tell a lie and say it's fact now. And also you can see factual things and say, well, those are fake. And those are dangerous. You see that happening in Darfur right now. Even though the people who are committing the crimes are actually posting video of the crimes, the government still says, well, no, that's not what's happening. We've seen it obviously in Ukraine. We saw it in Russia. We now see it in the United States constantly. And I feel like it was an important time to talk about the necessity to dig down and constantly bear down on holding people with power responsible, no matter who's in power, by the way.
3: In the film version, you played Fred Friendly, so that he was Murrow's producer. And on Broadway, you actually got to play Murrow himself. Did you come to understand anything new or more about Murrow being in the role and playing him night after night?
4: Not always. You know, I wrote it, so I had to understand as much as I could about those same spheres of influence that we're talking about. You know, there are very few times that someone had the power to actually affect policy, someone in news, for instance. When Walter Cronkite stepped out from behind the desk and said, this war in Vietnam is unwinnable, it's a tie at best, that's when President Johnson said, if I've lost Cronkite, I've lost the country, and decided not to run for re-election. When Murrow took on McCarthy, That was a moment when he was the most trusted man in America, and he said the emperor has no clothes, that actually changed public opinion. And, you know, playing Murrow, the thing that was exciting to me was in the play, which it was very different, the play. It was much more urgent and much more about what we're dealing with today. And at the very end of the play, as Murrow, I got to stand in front of an audience of 1,600 people every night and look them all, each one, in the eye at the end and say, what are you prepared to do? And we would have violent reactions from the audience. People would be crying and people would be yelling, resist, and people would be standing up and cheering and screaming. And it really felt like everybody in that room needed a place to wash their hands and face and remind themselves, not by my words, but by Murrow's words, of who we are at our best, who we aspire to be, who we often fall short of, but who we also have accomplished. We have been been the people that defeated fascism and Nazism. You know, we did do that, and it wouldn't have happened without us. At the exact same time, we were putting Asian Americans, Japanese Americans, into camps. We're a very complicated country, which has huge goals and aspires to many of them and falls way short of many of them along the way.
3: Those pronouncements that Murrow would make, I mean, they're very poetic, prophetic. For instance, there's the one, I simply cannot accept that there are on every story two equal and logical sides to an argument. That's one that I often think about. Are there lines that you can recite from memory that are meaningful to you that you often think about?
4: Sure. Yeah. We must not confuse dissent with disloyalty. We must remember always that accusation is not proof, and that conviction depends upon evidence and due process of law. We will not walk in fear one of another. We will not be driven by fear into an age of unreason if we dig deep in our history and our doctrine and remember that we are not descended from fearful men, not from men who fear to write, to speak, to associate, or to defend the causes that are for the moment unpopular. We proclaim ourselves as indeed we are the defenders of freedom wherever it continues to exist in the world, but we cannot defend freedom abroad by deserting it at home. I think that's an important phrase.
3: When did you first learn that? Was it for the writing of this, or had that been something that you had known for a while?
4: My father used to stand on a chair when he was, I don't know how old, when I was 7, he would stand on a chair and he would recite that speech from Murrow. My dad was a big Murrow, he was a big fan of Murrow's, and he would do that, and he would do Shakespeare when he'd stand on a chair for us when we were little kids to entertain us.
3: I was thinking about how being a local TV personality, which your dad was, it really does come with its own level of fame. Not exactly what you encounter as a movie star, but there is a quality to it that everyone in the town knows who you are. You're kind of held to a certain standard, both in your home and outside the home. What was that like, being a legendary news anchor's son?
4: Well, it was a funny thing. You know, my dad was very well known in Cincinnati, Ohio. I mean, that's... And before he was an anchorman, he'd done a variety show called The Nick Clooney Show. And my sister and I would do commercials, you know. Obviously, we never got paid, but we would do, like, commercials for Hussmann's potato chips and stuff like that, live. You know, it was all live. And if it was St. Patrick's Day, he'd dress me up like a leprechaun and he'd interview me. You know, it must be a very big day for you. Be sure. And I'd do my Lucky Charms accent. So my father was, not my sister and I, but my father and mother both were well-known personalities in Cincinnati, Ohio, which is a relatively small market, about the 17th largest city in this thing. But he was making $12,000 a year, you know, so we weren't like, it wasn't like we had money. We just sort of had... My dad was just recognized everywhere we went. And so it was very much about, like, my mom made all of our clothes for us, but we had to dress up and wear nice clothes. So she made leisure suits for me, you know, that we'd have to wear, like, tell you. So it was some of it was about putting on a really good show for an audience that really loved particularly my father, who they knew very well. When he was doing the news, he was trusted because he was honest and because he did hold truth to power. He went after the nuclear power plant that was in town that was a big industry, and going after that was a big problem at the Channel 12, which was ABC network at the time. And, you know, it was just he was trusted and well-liked, you know, everywhere he went. It was like, hey, Nick. And so, you know, you couldn't get caught with your finger in your nose or anything. You know, you learned about being watched. And it was, listen, it was a great way to grow up because I learned how to fix things and live a normal life. And then if we went into Cincinnati, my dad was well-known, and we didn't get to go out to dinners very often because we couldn't afford it. But we got, a big thing, it's funny, all my friends will tell you this. If we got to go out to dinner, which is like once a month or so, we knew how we were doing financially if my dad let us order a shrimp cocktail as a, yeah, as a starter.
9: Yeah.
4: And so he'd like, and I'd say to my dad, can we have a shrimp cocktail? And he'd be like, yeah, not right now. And we go, okay. And we knew how things were going. And now every time I go out to dinner with my friends, and they'll tell you, they would all say, you know, the first thing I order is a shrimp cocktail. And my friends go, having a good week? And I go, yeah, good week. I'm addicted to it simply because it, to me, somehow in the back of my head represents doing okay.
3: Let's take a short break and then we'll talk some more. If you're just joining us, my guest is George Clooney, and his latest film is J. Kelly. 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Thank you. We'll be right back with George Clooney after this break. I'm Tanya Mosley, and this is Fresh Air.
2: 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I'm Ben Trefney, executive producer here at the station, joined by Kevin Vance, who's behind the controls. Good morning, Kevin.
8: Good morning, Ben. Good morning, everyone. I'm having one of those public radio fresh air moments. I want to hear about George Clooney's life. I want to hear about his acting career. I want to hear about Good Night and Good Luck, and not just the movie, but the presentation on Broadway as well. It was fascinating. Edward R. Murrow is one of my heroes. And to hear the story being told again, and how sometimes stories need to be told again and again, that we learn from them. KALW is one of many vehicles you can tune to find out what's going on in the world. And KALW, I want to believe, is important enough to you that you will come forward and go from being merely a listener to being a supporter of KALW. 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
2: We are going to go back to Fresh Air in that conversation in just 2 minutes, but I want to give a big thank you to Diana Hall from Mountain View, to Marie Shapiro, Karen Chow, and Patrice Mulholland from San Francisco, from Barbara Goldstein, from Belvedere Tiburon, from Jeff Gunderson, from Greenbrae, so many different communities around the Bay Area, Kevin. I absolutely love it. From Lauren C. Elder in Oakland, who says, KALW is simply my best friend and most valued companion for news and local information and culture. Lauren, we appreciate you so much. Thank you very, very much for listening and for being a member of KALW. And I'm sure that I speak for Lauren in saying that this is a public service that we offer for free to people because we know we're a companion for people. 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We're going to have this event. We make these events for free because we realize that this is what the Bay Area is about. 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Like Kevin said, it is not free to bring you what we bring to you. Fresh Air is one of the most expensive programs that we carry, but we also realize a lot of you depend on it, and what we need is for you not to take it for granted. This is the time when so many services are being taken away from us, things that we have thought were going to be there forever, or funding, like from the federal government that we thought that we could rely on. It's not there anymore. We cannot take the things we care about for granted. This is the time we need to stand for what we believe in. 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
3: This is Fresh Air, and today I'm talking with Oscar-winning actor George Clooney. His new film, J. Kelly, follows a movie star who's forced to look at who he's become and what it's cost him.
9: Is it right that you considered following in your father's footsteps just for a hot minute, but that changed pretty quickly?
4: Yeah, I lacked skill. I studied journalism in college. I was at Northern Kentucky University at the time studying journalism. And because I was Nick Clooney's son in Cincinnati, I got to do a couple of like reports, you know, one on the Cincinnati Bengals were playing in the Super Bowl, and it was like 1980. And I was allowed at 19 years old to do something that other people would have worked for years to have gotten a skill to do, you know. I jumped ahead in the line because I was Nick's son, and I was really, really bad at it. I didn't understand how to follow up and ask questions. I didn't understand how to close. And I realized that I was never going to be as good as my father was, and I was going to be held, and I was going to be compared to him, because rightfully so, I was, the only reason I got there was because of my father. And so I had to quit that job, you know, immediately, and try to find something else to do, which I didn't know what to do. I sold lady shoes at McAlpin's department store, and I sold insurance door to door, which is not a fun job.
9: No.
4: although late Although I will tell you, Lady Shoes was a little dangerous too, because it was like there was a lot of lying about foot size at that point.
9: Your dad actually tried. I mean, once you decided, you understood this is not for me, and you know your path then led you to acting. Your dad tried to talk you out of acting. He said 50,000 broadcasters were making a living and only 3,000 actors. And what I love about that is that that just shows that he is a journalist through and through, because he got some facts to put behind his conviction. But
4: well, he did.
9: Yeah. What made
4: he
9: you
4: also
9: think that?
4: By the way, he also made up facts like that. That's a, you know, I don't even know if any of that is true.
9: I need to fact check that.
4: I doubt there were 3,000 actors working, and I certainly doubt there were 50,000 broadcasters. But I did, you know, my argument to him, and it's a funny thing, as I'm 64 now, I said to him, I don't want to wake up at 65 years old and say, I think I could have, which is a fascinating thing at 64 now.
9: To be reflecting on. Yeah.
4: Yeah, it's true. You know.
9: Well, I guess the thing that I find fascinating, or I just want to know, is that, I mean, what really made you think back then that you'd be one of those 3,000 who could make it, especially you had already tried your hand in journalism? And you felt like you weren't good at that.
4: I got a job as an extra on a movie down at Keeneland Racetrack. My cousin Miguel had gotten a part in it, and I didn't really know him. I'd met him a couple of times, but I loved him because he was and lived in Hollywood, and he was doing a horse racing movie. So I went down, and they gave me a part as an extra. I think I made $25 a day, which was, you know, I was thrilled. And then when it was over, and he was going back to Hollywood, he said, you know, you ought to go to LA and be an actor. And I was like, okay. And a couple months later, I took my 1976 Monte Carlo with rust all over it. And so I drove for like 40 hours, got to LA. And then I moved in with my buddy, a guy that I met, a guy named Tom Matthews. And he let me sleep on the floor of his closet of his one bedroom apartment. And I stayed there for almost 3 years, 2.5 years. I was sleeping in that closet, and that was my that was my home, getting into, you know, going to acting classes and doing local plays and, you know, just banging around for a while. So it was all, you know, it was an exciting, I mean, I can't explain to you what an exciting thing it is to chase something that you think you could succeed at, even though there was no reason to actually think you could succeed. It was, you know, again, it's so many moments. All my friends in acting class were getting jobs and I wasn't, and I was very jealous of all of them. And there's some similarities to the character that Billy Crudup plays in the film, you know.
9: Right, because Billy's character is this person who didn't make it. He went on to become, he has like a normal job. I think he said he's a psychologist, but he's like the most talented. He was the most talented in those days when they were younger in an acting class. Did you have folks that you really admired that you were like, that person is the one?
4: It's never not been that way, right? It's a really funny thing. There were two or three actors in class who were by far the best actors. And if there was justice in the world, they would have been the biggest stars because they were the best actors. That's why this is such a random thing. You know, if you study medicine and you spend 6 years studying medicine, when you're finished studying medicine, you're going to be a doctor. You can study for 6 years acting, be the best actor in acting class, and never get a single job, ever. In fact, that happens much more often than not.
9: You know, you really laid out for us some of the moral, like, complexities of life that your dad taught you, and kind of to be sort of this stand-up man who stands for something. And I was just curious, when do you make the choice to speak out about the social and political causes that you support?
4: In general, when I've been able to be personally involved, when I've been able to know have some personal insight, but in general, it's when I feel like no one else is going to do it. That's kind of the thing. If someone else has got a certain subject covered, then I don't really need to do it. I don't need to be involved in everything. You can't pick up every fight. You lose all of the, you lose all of your clout if you fight every fight. You have to pick the ones that you know well, that you're well informed on, and that you have that you have some say, and you hope that has at least some effect. If it doesn't, at least you've participated.
9: Knowing that you knew something that you could share with the world, is that what made you decide to write that the op-ed for the New York Times calling on President Biden to step aside in the presidential race back in 2024? Mm. Because you wrote, Joe Biden is a hero. He saved democracy in 2020. We need him to do it again in 2024. And it was an extraordinary public statement asking someone who you actually called a friend to withdraw. And reflecting on your decision to write that op-ed and to speak so publicly about it at such an inflection point for our country, do you stand behind your decision to write it? Because, there's also just the narrative where a lot of people feel like, well, celebrities, what right do they have to speak about such things, to step into this arena? And in this particular case, there were a lot of celebrities that stepped in to speak out about the presidential election. Like, what are your thoughts on that?
4: Well, that's never not been the case, right? I don't give up my right, my freedom of speech because I have a Screen Actors Guild card. I spoke up when no one was listening, when it was just somebody at the end of a bar, and I spoke up. I was out protesting and against apartheid in 1982 when no one gave a damn who I was. I grew up in 1960s, man. And so suddenly, you get well known and it's like, okay, now don't speak. I love watching some knucklehead, usually famous person, saying, shut up and dribble, or any of those things, and you realize that what you're saying is a political statement, right? And by the way, here's the point. You get to say what you believe, you get to stand by what you believe, and everything people do with you is voluntary, right? Meaning there are going to be people now that won't go see this movie. Okay, fair enough. That's the trade-off I make. And I can handle that. I believe in standing up for what you believe in and saying, telling the truth. The minute that I'm asked to just straight up lie, then I've lost.
9: Without giving it away, there is a moment near the end of J. Kelly where your character watches a tribute reel that uses moments from your actual films. Is it true that you didn't know that that was going to happen?
4: No, I had no idea it was going to happen, and I was shocked. I thought he was going to do some sort of CGI, and it would be, I didn't know what he was going to do. But it didn't dawn on me he was going to use actual footage, because that felt a little too meta for me. And also, I'm not really thrilled about looking at, myself with a mullet in 1984, but...
9: It was a moving moment, though.
4: It worked. Yeah, it really worked. Well, look, he's really one of the great directors in the business, and he just directed the hell out of the film, and you just trust what he wants to do, and he made it work beautifully.
9: What is it, learning that this was also literally the first time you were watching that retrospective of yourself and your real career, what's your takeaway when you watch this

0: It only just reminded me of how long I've known some of these people and how lucky I am to still have them as friends and those kind of things. I mean, most people don't get a career most in my industry, and to have one that's lasted as long as mine has is, you know, unique. And so I was very happy to be able to look back and see such, you know, when you see some of the stuff I did early, and the idea that I still have a career is astonishing, you know?
1: George Clooney, this has been such a pleasure. Thank you so much for your time.
0: Well, thank you so much, and good luck. I think your show is just amazing. I'm so glad it's still running. I cannot appreciate what you do more, so thank you.
1: George Clooney's latest film is J. Kelly, and is streaming on Netflix. Clooney spoke about his Broadway show, Good Night and Good Luck, and telling the story of journalist Edward R. Murrow and the importance of holding the powerful accountable. 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
3: 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I heard George Clooney say in this last segment that he stands for what he believes in. And that's one of the things that we're doing here on this drive here at KALW. We're asking you to stand for what you believe in, that we're able to bring you voices from around the world and from around the community, to be able to say things in a country, in a world where we're really afraid that the right will be taken away from us. 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
2: 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Mm. 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If you even think in any kind of way that Morning Edition is ME and Fresh Air, I don't think anybody actually calls it FA. 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

0: of the spring membership campaign. 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
1: 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Irene Landa from Castro Valley just gave at KALW.org. McCall Caton from Oakland, thank you so much for doing it. Ken Burry from Glen Ellen, California. 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

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Studies show that plastic pollution contributes to poisoned oceans, polluted air, a warming planet, and a rise in diseases, including reproductive cancers. We'll find out how grassroots activists across the country are tackling this crisis, and we'll find out what we all can do. Join us after the news.

0: ABC News with Moira Alderson. The US military says American-guided missile destroyers have passed through the Strait of Hormuz and are now operating in the Gulf as part of an operation to break Iran's blockade. US Central Command denied an Iranian claim that one warship had been forced to turn back. Tom Bateman reports from Washington.
1: US Central Command said American forces were actively assisting transit for commercial shipping, but without saying exactly how, adding that two US-flagged merchant vessels had successfully navigated through the strait. Iran's military, however, called this a complete lie, with state media then reporting that Iran's navy issued a warning shot by firing cruise missiles, rockets and drones around what it called the aggressor enemy vessels. One Iranian news agency earlier reported that Iran hit a US warship with missiles, a claim the US immediately denied.
0: The United Arab Emirates says Iran has fired four cruise missiles towards its territory. The Defence Ministry said three were intercepted and the fourth fell into the sea. The Emirati authorities have also reported a fire in the Fujairah oil industry zone following what they described as a drone attack from Iran. Oman has also reported a residential building there has been hit. Two people have been wounded. The Hindu Nationalist Party of India's Prime Minister Narendra Modi has hailed an historic victory in assembly elections in the state of West Bengal. The BJP is on course to form its first government there, dislodging the regional party of the firebrand female leader Mamata Banerjee, in charge since 2011. Mr. Modi said the state's elections would be remembered forever because people's power had prevailed. Raju Bista is a BJP member of parliament.
2: Bhartiya Janata Party is forming its government in West Bengal, and this is the victory of the people of West Bengal, and this is the win of Narendra Modi's governance.
0: A car has driven into a crowd in the centre of the German city of Leipzig. The mayor says two people have been killed. More than 20 others are reported injured. Witnesses said an SUV with one person inside sped through a pedestrian zone. It's not yet known if it was a deliberate attack. Bethany Bell is in Munich.
3: This happened in the late afternoon when many people would have been going home from work. We understand that an arrest has been made, that the driver is no longer a threat, in the words of the police reported there. And we've had pictures of a car seen driving at speed into the centre of the city where there were a lot of people around.
0: The World Health Organization says it's evaluating the situation on board a Dutch cruise ship stricken by a suspected outbreak of the deadly hantavirus. Three people have died. A WHO spokeswoman said medical teams in full protection suits have visited the vessel off the coast of Cape Verde several times to collect blood samples from two sick crew members. BBC News.
4: 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Like Ralph Page from Castro Valley, thank you. Emmy Randall from Oakland, thank you so much. And Catherine Peterson from San Francisco says their informational news and entertaining programs that I enjoy every day during the daytime, probably a fan of Fresh Air, and your call coming up in just a minute. Kevin, KALW.org. Donate now. 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
4: And that gives me enough time to thank Paolo Lancelotti from Burlingame, who Kevin says, I wake up every morning to the Almanac Report by you, and I love it. 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You're definitely welcome to go and give while you listen to your call. Really appreciate this program and appreciate you. 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

0: Welcome, I'm Rose Aguilar, and this is Your Call's One Planet series. Today, we continue our conversation about plastic pollution. We're going to talk about what we know about health and environmental effects and solutions to this ongoing crisis. Plastic production has increased exponentially from about 2 million tons a year in 1950 to 450 million tons a year today, and there's no limit in sight. Every day, more than 4,300 garbage trucks worth of plastic waste ends up in our oceans, rivers, and lakes. That amounts to 3 garbage trucks every minute. Experts predict by the year 2050, there will be more plastic in the oceans than fish. Plastics have become so pervasive, their presence is now associated with a rise in non-communicable diseases, especially those related to the endocrine system, such as diabetes, reproductive cancers, and cardiovascular disease. In their book, The Problem with Plastic, How We Can Save Ourselves and Our Planet Before It's Too Late, Judith Ank and Adam Mahoney detail plastic's life cycle and how this crisis is the result of a deeply rooted web of systemic and political failure, greed, and environmental racism. They believe the only way to turn off the plastic tap is to engage a substantial number of people at the grassroots level. They write, "This is the only way we can make change happen. There is a role for each of you to play." Today, we're joined by Judith Ank, president of Beyond Plastics and senior fellow and faculty member in the Center for the Advancement of Public Action at Bennington College. In 2009, Judith Ank was appointed regional administrator of Region 2 of the U.S. EPA by President Obama. She was the longest serving EPA Region 2 regional administrator. Judith Ank is co-author of the book, The Problem with Plastic, How We Can Save Ourselves and Our Planet Before It's Too Late. Hi, Judith. Thank you so much for joining us again to talk about this very important issue that affects all of us.
1: I love joining your show, Rose. Thanks so much for having me.
0: Well, we love having you on, Judith. I want to start by talking about the U.S.-Israeli war on Iran, which has been so devastating on so many levels. Thousands of people have lost their lives. Critical infrastructure has been destroyed. The environment has been greatly damaged, and that deserves so much more attention. Yes. And it's very connected to plastic. It's exposed just how dependent the global economy is on fossil fuels, and plastics are made from those fuels. At Greenpeace had a really important piece a couple weeks ago called How the War on Iran Exposes the Link Between Fossil Fuels, Plastics, and Price Shocks. I think this is so important to talk about, Judith, and it's hardly getting attention.
1: Yeah, you're right. I mean, the day-to-day reporting on this war is so devastating. And of course, the focus is on loss of life and also the huge environmental damage when oil fields are blown up and ships are sunk. But if you wanted to look from a very narrow, parochial American consumerism perspective, the price of plastic is going up. Because, as you noted, plastics are made from fossil fuel and 16,000 different chemicals. And even if the fossil fuel is not coming through the Straits of Hormuz, we have a global energy market. And so prices are based on global prices and supply and demand. I cannot for a moment say that there's a tiny upside to this war, because there's not. But we have to acknowledge that the cost of plastic is going up, and this should be an inflection point for companies, especially the big ones like Amazon and Kraft Food and McDonald's and General Mills. They should be looking at alternatives that are not so heavily dependent on an unstable energy market, and for our own health, less chemicals. I don't know if the big companies are going to see this as an opportunity for change, but I don't see the world energy situation getting more stable in the coming years. And this would be a really good time to start moving away from plastics.
0: This is so important to think about, Judith. As Greenpeace points out, and as you point out in your book, The Problem with Plastic, 99% of plastic is made from fossil fuels. Crude oil is refined into petrochemicals like naphtha, cracked into ethylene and propylene, and polymerized into the resins that become the bottle in your hand, the bag carrying your chips, and the fabric in your shirt. Plastic is not just dependent on oil. Plastic is oil. Every bottle, bag, and sneaker runs on the same supply chain and the same geopolitical tensions. It's just so important to think about this, that every day we interact with this plastic that is fully dependent on oil.
1: Yeah, we flag this in the book, which was written long before we knew there would be a tragic war in Iran. But you have to follow the market. And so there's kind of supply chain issues, but there's also climate change issues from relying so heavily on plastic. We did a report that is on our website, beyondplastics.org, back in 2022, called The New Coal, Plastics and Climate Change, because I wanted to quantify what are the greenhouse gas emissions from production, use, and disposal of plastics. And we found that in 2020, the U.S. plastics industry was responsible for about 232 million tons of greenhouse gas emissions every year. To put that in context, that's about the equivalent of the average emissions from 116 coal-fired power plants. So people are working hard all over the globe to shut down coal-fired power plants, only to have that greenhouse gas emission be replaced by plastics. That's not a sustainable or healthy future for us.
0: Well, I want to give out the phone number because I know listeners really care about this issue. Microplastics, they're getting so much more attention in the media. And Judith, I wanted to ask you, over the weekend, I watched the new documentary that's on Netflix called The Plastic Detox. And in one of the scenes, we actually see you testifying on Capitol Hill. Have you seen this documentary yet?
1: Oh, yes. I love this documentary. I've seen it many times. And in fact, if folks want to sponsor a local screening of the documentary, just go to beyondplastics.org and we have a toolkit on how to do that. You know, anyone can watch the movie if you have a Netflix account, but also we're urging local screenings so that you can have a panel afterwards and talk about, okay, this was interesting, it was alarming, it was inspiring. What can we do about it locally? Mm-hmm. And I want to point out that one of the central figures in the movie is a Bay Area resident, Dr. Shauna Swan, who is a scientist who's been looking at how chemicals affect reproduction for decades. I've long referred to Dr. Swan as the modern Rachel Carson. And I'm glad that she is featured in the movie, along with a number of families and scientists who are making this connection between plastic exposure and reproductive health. And in fact, we are having the director of the movie, Dr. Swan, and one of the couples participate in a webinar with us this Thursday evening, May 7th. At 7 p.m. Eastern. It's a free webinar, and it's a little role reversal for us, Rose, because I get to ask them questions. Mm. And I will ask the director, you know, where did this idea come from? I'll ask one of the couples, you know, this is such a deeply personal situation, not being able to get pregnant when you want to, and unexplained infertility. So what inspired them to do this selfless act of having their journey chronicled in this film? And then also, there's always so much to learn from Dr. Shauna Swan whenever you talk to her about toxic chemicals and reproductive health. So we're really excited about this webinar. this Thursday station to have more of a focus on plastics and health than we've seen over the last few years.
0: Well, I will definitely be tuning in. This webinar is taking place this Thursday, 4 p.m. Pacific. Find more information at beyondplastics.org. Judith Enck is president of Beyond Plastics, co-author of the new book, The Problem with Plastic, How We Can Save Ourselves and Our Planet Before It's Too Late. She was the longest-serving EPA Region 2 regional administrator. And if you have any questions or comments for Judith about the plastic pollution crisis, we'd love to hear from you. 866-798-8255. You can also email your call at kalw.org. Judith, you and your team are on it. You're doing such important work. And I just wonder, can you give us a little bit of information about how you got to this point? And given that plastic is everywhere, what keeps you hopeful right now and keeps you doing this important work?
1: Yeah, isn't that a good question? Well, I'll start by, saying I've worked my whole career in both inside government and outside government working to protect public health and the environment. And I just had such the distinct privilege of serving in the Obama administration when we had an EPA that was actually committed to clean air and clean water, unlike today. And when you're appointed to your job by the president, you have a long time to think about what do you want to do next, because you leave when the president leaves. And I wasn't entirely sure. It's not like I had a ton of offers rolling in from fossil fuel and chemical companies, nor would I accept them. But kind of in the middle of my tenure at EPA, I started to do some research and reading on the plastics issue. And there are so many

components that are important: the environmental justice component, certainly the health component. They were all very busy on climate change issues, understandable. And on climate, certainly plastics is a climate issue, but much greater focus on electricity generation and transportation. And I just felt like there was an unmet need. So that is how Beyond Plastics was born about 7 years ago. It was just me working part-time while I was teaching at Bennington College, where I still teach and where our project is based. And we've grown to a staff of 16 people, which, you know, in nonprofit world seems like a lot, but in the real world is incredibly tiny because we're taking on the plastics, fossil fuel, chemical, and consumer brand companies all at once. But we're, you know, we're making progress. We really love to engage at the local and state level. At the federal level, we mostly play whack-a-mole, trying to block bad proposals. Like just this morning, we submitted extensive written comments to the EPA on their proposal to essentially deregulate polluting chemical recycling facilities that heat plastic. And what gives me hope, and this is genuine, not everyone believes that I have hope, but I do. What gives me hope is seeing people engaging all over the world. People know this is a problem. And remember, nearly half of all plastic ever created has been only since the last 19 years. You know, that's a very contemporary issue. So we're seeing new laws adopted mostly at the local level. I'm working night and day to get a major packaging reduction bill through in the state legislature in Albany, New York, where we're getting close. We need one big state to do packaging reduction laws right. The fact that this Netflix movie is out is extremely helpful. Our book is doing really well, published by The New Press, and I urge everyone to buy it from an independent bookstore or donate to NPR stations and get the book. But people are really paying attention. And the real tragedy, though, of this issue is every month we learn more and more about the health risks to each of us. Certainly the more severe health risk is where plastic is produced in places like in Louisiana, Texas, and Appalachia. We do not want to lose sight that these are low-income communities of color that are getting poisoned by plastic. In fact, Johns Hopkins University did a study looking at cancer rates in Cancer Alley along the Mississippi River in Louisiana. 7 times the national average if you live in these communities where there's a concentration of petrochemical facilities. So those communities are first and foremost on our mind, but also just you and I, if we don't live in the Gulf South or Appalachia, we are all breathing in and swallowing microplastics. Microplastics are 5 millimeters or less, and they're being found throughout our body. And one thing that the Netflix movie, the Plastic Detox, really drives home is it's a double risk for us when we're swallowing and inhaling micro and nanoplastics, because there's the physicality of little shards of plastic in our bodies, kind of a foreign object. But remember, all plastic has toxic chemicals in it, so you're also exposed to toxic chemicals, which is attached to the microplastic. And these are chemicals that we know a lot about. These are carcinogenic chemicals. They are reproductive toxins. They are neurotoxins affecting our ability to learn. So when folks in the plastic industry say, oh, we're just learning, you know, recently in real time about the risks of microplastics, that's just not the case. We've known for decades what these chemicals do to our health, and those chemicals are now attached to the microplastics and nanoplastics that are in different parts of our body. And as Dr. Tracy Woodruff, who is now at Stanford

0: University has said repeatedly in her testimony to Congress is we have enough information to act. We do not have to wait to reduce plastic production in this country.
1: And Judith, we've talked a lot with you about Cancer Alley and these neighborhoods that are often called sacrifice zones. And I think what was also so powerful about the Plastic Detox documentary is that it's one thing to read about it and hear about it, but to see it, if you've never been down there, I mean, people in parts of Louisiana are just surrounded by oil fields and these petrochemical plants. So can you tell us, you write so well about this. You really do such an important work on exposing these petrochemical plants. For those of us who don't live near them, can you tell us just how big they are, how they operate, and then who owns these plants?
0: Sure. Yeah. So the largest producer of plastics today is ExxonMobil. So there's been a real shift within the fossil fuel industry. They recognize that they're losing market share because many people are shifting to renewable energy or electric vehicles. So they decided years ago that their big play was going to be plastics production. So you have these enormous facilities in the Gulf South, certainly Cancer Alley, but also Port Arthur, Texas, and the Houston Ship Channel, and then to a lesser degree in terms of numbers in Appalachia. But you just have hundreds of these very polluting facilities, often flaring pollutants into the atmosphere, discharging toxic chemicals into the Mississippi River and the soil, and very little environmental regulatory oversight. So today, we know the Environmental Protection Agency, EPA, has been captured by the petrochemical industry. They're really not enforcing environmental laws much at all. And historically, it doesn't matter who's governor in Louisiana or Texas in the last 20 years. You just don't have strong enforcement of environmental laws like you do in California. Not that it's perfect in California, but it's certainly better than the agencies in Louisiana, Texas, Ohio, West Virginia. And so you have, you know, everyday citizens, residents, I meant to say residents, exposed to large amounts of pollution. And then, not surprisingly, high cancer rates, high asthma rates, problems with cardiac disease. And you're right, Rose, you really, like, our book talks about it, but you have to see it. And there is, I'm so grateful that the producers of the Plastic Detox included a section on Cancer Alley in the movie, or people can just Google Cancer Alley, and people, they're called fence line communities. People live right up to the fences of these facilities. Schools, daycare centers are right up to the fences of these facilities. And I believe very strongly that your zip code should not dictate your health. But people are being poisoned by plastic production. And for what? You know, when we have alternatives, you can have a plastic soda bottle, or you can have a refillable glass bottle or an aluminum can and not contribute to poisoning of the planet.
1: Well, we're going to take a quick break. After the break, we'll talk more with Judith Ank about, there's so many levels to this. At the individual level, what can you do? And studies show that if you take plastic out of your life, it's amazing to see the amount of plastic in your bloodstream actually dips very, very quickly. So we'll talk about that We'll also talk about health effects. We'll talk about environmental effects. And then I think it's really important to talk about the messaging coming out of companies like Exxon. They're now talking about this advanced recycling. And Lee Zeldin, the head of the EPA, wrote an op-ed in The Hill last month with some of the same language that I'm reading on the Exxon's website, advanced recycling. So I'm guessing that because there's so much information about the fact that so little plastic is recycled, and they know that people are concerned about this, they're pushing, quote, advanced recycling. So we'll ask Judith what that means exactly, and if this is actually truthful information or not. Today, we're joined by Judith Enck, president of Beyond Plastics. She served as the longest regional administrator for the EPA in Region 2, and she's co-author of the book, The Problem with Plastic, How We Can Save Ourselves and Our Planet Before It's Too Late. This is your Calls One Planet series. We'll be back after this.
2: 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That is insane. We have to do something about what is happening to this planet. I am so grateful to the One Planet series on Your Call here on KALW for what you are highlighting so we can live and make better choices in our world. 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
1: This is your Calls One Planet series. I'm Rose Aguilar. We have some important shows coming up this week. Coming up tomorrow, San Francisco supervisor and congressional candidate Connie Chan will discuss her campaign for Nancy Pelosi's seat. We will talk about her platform, why she's running, what she plans to do with this very important job if she wins. Wednesday, it's the authoritarian playbook. According to a new study from Court Accountability, Trump-appointed judges rule in his favor nearly 70% of the time. That is three times more than other GOP-appointed judges. And then on Thursday, a conversation about the California governor's race. We've got a very important primary coming up in a month, and so we're going to be talking about these very important races. We hope you can join us. If you have a show idea or a guest idea, you can email yourcall@kalw.org. And if you'd like to join today's conversation with Judith Enck, president of Beyond Plastics, co-author of the book, The Problem with Plastic, How We Can Save Ourselves and Our Planet Before It's Too Late, give us a call, 866-798-8255. You can also email yourcall@kalw.org. And let's hear from a listener who's been waiting patiently, David in San Francisco. Hi, David. Welcome to the show.
4: Oh, well, thanks, Rose. The famous agronomist George Washington Carver had invented all sorts of different things from both the soybean and the peanut. And among them, he had plastics, and there were biodegradable plastics and there were semi-permanent plastics. And I'm wondering if your guest is familiar with them, and then whether or not she'd advocate for it. One of the, you know, a couple of minutes ago you were talking about, you know, waiting for the big boys to get in line. One of the strengths of George Washington Carver was that he was trying to create cottage industries, and that the cottage industries would be able to, you know, you'd be able to have a shed in your backyard, and with 5 or 10 acres of soybeans, you'd be able to create printer's ink or paint or varnishes or all sorts of different things. And then, like I say, he had these biodegradable plastics.
1: Well, thank you. Thank you for that question, David. What can you tell us about biodegradable plastics, Judith?
0: Lots. So two things. First, we don't want to lose sight of the fact that we are a throwaway society. So having a massive amount of single-use plastics made from soybeans or hemp or bamboo, you still have a lot of single-use plastics. So, you know, we really need to focus on reduction. Mm. And the reason is because the United States has 4% of the world's population, but we consume 16% of the world's energy and create 12% of the world's waste and 17% of the world's plastic waste. So just by producing products, you're using energy and water and materials. So I just had to say that first. But in terms of biodegradable or compostable plastics, I appreciate the caller because I didn't know that about George Washington Carver. That goes way back. You know, there are breakthroughs with mycelium, with hemp, with bamboo. But what you have to really pay attention to is chemical additives on these bio-based products. And a lot of them are advertised as compostable, but they only get composted if you have a commercial high-temperature composting facility. Like, you don't want to put it in your backyard compost bin. So there's that. But I also want to point out that we don't need a big breakthrough to have alternatives to plastic. We have paper, cardboard, metal, and glass. All of those materials can be made from recycled material and actually do get recycled when you put it in your recycling bin at home or at work. So we have the ability to move past plastic, whether or not these bio-based plastics scale up and whether or not we can get the toxic additives out of them.
1: Hmm. Well, thank you for that call, David. Let's go next to Suzanne in Healdsburg. Hi, Suzanne. Welcome to the show.
5: Hi, Rose. I have a question. How do we know if our clothes in our closet has plastic that's been there a long time? And if they're organic, do they have the plastic? And how much of it goes in our body?
1: Ooh, this is a good one. You know, hearing Suzanne's question, Judith, I just thought about what we learned about Lululemon's products. I'm reading right now from WRAL in Texas. Lululemon Forever Chemicals investigation highlights wider contamination concerns. Texas has launched an investigation into whether Lululemon's clothing contains forever chemicals and whether the company misled consumers about product safety. So to Suzanne's question, how do we know if harmful plastic is in our clothes? And then what happens when that is on mm-hmm. our bodies?
0: Mm-hmm. Yeah. Yeah. So 70% of clothing in the United States has plastic in it. So if you've got polyester in your closet, you are wearing plastics. And that is a problem. Not only do we know that when you wash and dry your clothing, you have microplastics released into the wastewater or into the air. But there is a concern in some documented science about dermal exposure. Some of the chemicals in the plastic affect, you know, going through your skin. We don't know a huge amount about dermal exposure, but that is definitely a concern and being studied. So then the hard thing is, what do you do if you want to avoid polyester? One is cotton. The other is linen. Linen obviously is often more expensive. I like to pay attention to things that I'm using a lot. So for instance, I always recommend cotton bed sheets and pillowcases and blankets, because if you're lucky, you're spending 8 hours in your bed every day, and you want to make sure that is not plastic. Don't wear polyester underwear. And if there's something that you wear a lot, then that is worth looking at alternatives to polyester. But this is a huge issue, especially with so much imported clothing. It also, you know, makes the case for domestic production. In the movie, the Plastic Detox, you recall, they interview a woman in the Bay Area, I think in Marin County, who's very committed to getting toxic dyes and chemicals out of fabrics and clothing. But this is a big, big area that we'll be hearing more about in the coming year, I think.
1: I'm thinking about that fuzzy material. It's got to be polyester. I'm seeing this everywhere. Socks, jackets, and it looks very, very comfortable, especially on a cold day. But yeah. I'm guessing that is just full of plastic.
0: Very good chance. Most of our clothing has plastic in it. And I often get questions about, well, what about fleece made from recycled plastic bottles? I do not recommend that, especially since it's so much more expensive. But the fashion industry has a lot of catch-up work to do. You know, the first big issue is called fast fashion, where people buy clothing and they wear it a few times and then they toss it out. That's certainly not sustainable, but we also need to look at what our fabrics are made of. And so it's our clothing, but it's also carpet and couches and mattresses that babies and adults sleep on. We really need a plastic detox with all of these companies, but you know, a lot of them will not change unless there are laws on the books that require them to change.
1: Well, that goes back to, again, talking about the different levels of this issue. What can you do individually? And then, of course, there's government action. One thing I want to point out on the individual level, because human health is so affected by this. Judith, yes. Every time you're on the show, we talk about this. There's so much science out there that finds plastic is associated with endocrine issues like diabetes, mm-hmm. reproductive cancers, cardiovascular disease. I think what's so powerful about that new documentary, The Plastic Detox, is that we meet these couples who've been trying to get pregnant, and it's taking them years. And once they take plastic out of their lives with pretty basic swaps, they do a lot of blood tests, and you see plastic in their blood goes down dramatically just by taking part in basic swaps. It's pretty incredible to watch that happen so quickly.
0: Yes, and don't tell the ending.
1: No, but, I know, I won't.
0: But you got close. But it's important to measure plastics in our bloodstream, because that's what's carrying the microplastics to different organs and different parts of the body. And Dr. Shauna Swan and the producers make such a good point in the movie. Even if you're not of childbearing age and trying to get pregnant, there are big health benefits to you avoiding plastics whenever you can, because microplastics have been found in our blood, our lungs, our kidney, our liver, the large artery in the neck, And also, what I just find so concerning is microplastics have been found in the human placenta on both the fetal side and the maternal side. And remember, the fetus is just hanging out for, you know, 7, 8, 9 months and is already exposed to microplastics. And microplastics are consistently found in breast milk and human testicles. And for a while, the plastics industry would say, well, yes, you've got microplastics in your body, but you excrete it all. We excrete some of it, but not all of it. And the second thing the plastics industry would say is there's no proof of harm, but they can no longer say that because just last year, there were two major studies. One looked at the presence of microplastics in the artery in your neck. And if you have microplastics in plaque, you have an increased risk of stroke, heart attack, and premature death. And then a major study, and by the way, that was published in New England Journal of Medicine, one of the most prestigious medical journals in the world. The other study that we were waiting on and really crossing our fingers and hoping that the outcome would be different, but there was a major study looking at whether microplastics cross the blood-brain barrier. And unfortunately, in the study, they found that it did. And when that happens, you have an increased risk of Alzheimer's disease and neurological disease. Mm. So this is quite serious. It reminds me of where we were on tobacco issues a few decades ago when you have the tobacco industry executives testifying in Congress, raising their hands, saying there's no evidence of health damage from secondhand smoke. I think in a couple of years, we're going to have lawmakers and regulators and businesses looking back at 2026 and saying, why didn't we do more? Why didn't we work overtime to get plastics out of our lives and protect health and the environment?
1: Are you hearing any Democrats say that? Because I'm just wondering, why isn't there more outrage over this, given that I'm guessing across the board, and you do all of the research, across the board, people think this is a crisis.
0: Oh, yes. There's lots of polling showing bipartisan support to reduce plastics. Republicans, Democrats, independents. Very few Democrats are speaking out. I mean, in Congress, I really commend Senator Jeff Merkley of Oregon. And in Congress in California, Congressmember Jared Huffman has been doing a lot. Senator Whitehouse, Senator Wyden. But it's kind of been crickets with most elected officials. And unfortunately, Governor Gavin Newsom has gone in a bad direction on this. He's severely weakened the extended producer responsibility regulations governing reducing single-use plastics. He vetoed a bill that would have required washing machines to have capture devices so we don't have so much microplastic in wastewater. I don't know why, but he is going in a bad direction on plastics. And I honestly think we need more governors paying attention to this issue and more mayors. It makes sense for mayors to really lean in on this because solid waste collection and disposal is usually the responsibility of local governments. And we are seeing some mayors speak up, but are they using their political capital to change things, or are they just putting out news releases? Hmm. That's the question.
1: I was just looking this up. I think this is so important. Thank you for letting us know about Newsom vetoing this bill. According to EHN, the Environmental Health News, which is a great resource, Newsom vetoed this bill. Industry groups like the Association of Home Appliance Manufacturers lobbied against it, saying that filters would increase water and energy usage. It's just always, as you know, Judith, so important to follow the money.
0: Yes.
1: I have a couple more questions. We have just about 5 minutes left. A couple of listeners are calling in saying, Is there any way of reversing this? Are we, you know what? And I just want to mention a couple things. Are you familiar, Judith, with this Boston University study that found that if you consume high amounts of fiber, you can reduce levels of toxic PFAS? According to The Guardian, a larger study is in the works, but I think this is so important because most Americans do not eat enough fiber, but to learn that you could possibly reduce levels of forever chemicals is so important.
0: I'm not familiar with that study, but I hope it holds it holds promise. When I served at the EPA, we had some pretty serious situations with PFAS chemicals in drinking water, particularly in this wonderful little town of Hoosick Falls in upstate New York. And at the time, we were told the only way you got PFOA out of your body is through breastfeeding, which is not a good solution. So I hope that's true. I'm not familiar with that particular study.
1: Well, we'll definitely do more shows about this. Hopefully, the larger studies taking place and will come out soon. Going back to the politics of all of this, Judith, in your book, you do such a great job, The Problem with Plastic, of explaining how we got here. You write about how the most powerful creators of plastic waste, Coca-Cola, Pepsi, Anheuser-Busch, Philip Morris, formed a front group called Keep America Beautiful to shift blame for plastic pollutants from corporations to all of us. So basically they said, you know, recycling is great. Buy whatever you want. Throw it in the blue bin. And now we know that, is it about 6% of that plastic gets recycled?
0: Yes, 5 to 6%.
1: Wow, that's so low. And then you write about the very powerful forces that got us to this place. So now with the Trump administration just deregulating so many environmental issues, what are your thoughts about how we tackle this from a government and a legislative perspective?
0: Yeah, good question. I mean, it really is very serious at the federal level. My former agency, the EPA, has had most of their scientists either fired or reassigned. The largest office at the EPA was Office of Research and Development, which was science. You know, it's going to take decades to recover from the Trump administration on environmental and energy policies. And while we wait for the end of this policy, this administration rather, I think it's important that we applaud state attorneys general, like California AG Rob Bonta sued ExxonMobil for being deceptive advertising on plastics recycling. I think he's suing the Trump administration once a week. And so the role of the attorneys general is very important. The roles of national environmental groups that have really sharp lawyers like Earth Justice and Natural Resources Defense Council is very, very important. Center for Biological Diversity, all of those very active in the Bay Area. So we've got to put our finger in the dike and try to stop the damage. But in terms of adopting policies that actually work, that's going to happen at the local and state level. And also that needs a lot of oversight. So for instance, the state of California has finally banned polystyrene foam food containers from being used in restaurants and sold at stores. But

0: they're reminding stores that they should not be selling or giving out polystyrene for food. So even when you get the laws adopted, enforcement is often spotty. But the good news is that there are a lot of people paying attention locally. They're following the details. We have a program at Beyond Plastics called Local Groups and Affiliates, kind of like local chapters of Beyond Plastics. And these are pretty savvy people, all volunteers who roll up their sleeves and start by looking at what's happening in their own community, their own school district. How do we get reusable dishes in schools? How do we get water fountains, not only at airports, but in our parks and bus stations and train stations? I mean, this problem is fixable. The problem is political science and the enormous influence that lobbyists have in Sacramento and Albany and Washington, D.C. And I think if we can pull the curtain back on that, we'll start seeing more progress. But the real problem is the special interests. And it's hard enough working on climate change. You're going up against the fossil fuel industry. But when you work on plastics, you're going toe to toe with the fossil fuel industry, the chemical industry, the plastics industry, and then consumer brand companies like Amazon and McDonald's and Coke and Pepsi that don't seem to care that their products are polluting our planet and our bodies.
1: Well, and Judith, thank you so much for your great work. And we didn't, well, we talked about this last time you were on, but we'd love to bring you back with some of the amazing grassroots activists you write about in your book who are working on this issue day after day, of course, including you and everyone at Beyond Plastics. Find more information about Judith and her team. The website is beyondplastics.org. Judith Enck is co-author of the book, The Problem with Plastic: How We Can Save Ourselves and Our Planet Before It's Too Late. She was the longest serving EPA Region 2 regional administrator. Judith, thank you so much for your work, and thanks again for joining us. We'd love to have you back.
0: My pleasure. Thanks, Rose.
1: Thank you. And thank you for joining us. I'm Rose Aguilar. It's your Calls One Planet series.
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1: Thank you, Ben. 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
3: Today, the difficult road from homelessness to housing. 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
5: 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Prayers to our gods to gift my people with mercy were endless. Grown men with rosaries dangling off their necks stare and laugh.
3: The ongoing crisis of homelessness. Stay tuned, Cross Currents is coming up. 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
6: Live from NPR News, I'm Lakshmi Singh. CENTCOM Commander Brad Cooper says the U.S. Navy sank six Iranian small boats and opened a passage through the Strait of Hormuz. He told reporters in a call that two ships passed through today and more are en route. Cooper also described Iran's military assets as seriously degraded. Since the U.S. and Israel waged war against Iran in late February, shipments, including that of oil, has been disrupted in the waterway between the Persian Gulf and the Gulf of Oman, leading to a historic energy crisis. NPR's Camila Domonoske says the oil cartel OPEC met over the weekend and decided to boost production starting next month.
7: OPEC and its allies have lost some of their leverage over markets now that United Arab Emirates has left the group. But the bigger problem is that key members rely on the Strait of Hormuz to export crude. So whatever OPEC announces, the biggest question remains how many ships are getting through that key waterway. And the answer to that is not many, between Iranian tolls and the U.S. blockade. In the U.S., gasoline prices had been easing since the ceasefire announcement, but between the global oil supply crisis and U.S. refinery outages, prices are rising aggressively again. Camila Domonoske, NPR News.
6: Drivers across the U.S. are pulling into gas stations and finding prices have climbed yet again. The Auto Club AAA reports people are now paying on average $4.46 for a gallon of regular. That is an increase of about 35 cents in 1 week. The energy crisis had something to do with Spirit Airlines folding Saturday. NPR's Joel Rose explains.
8: CEO Dave Davis talked to the Wall Street Journal after the company ceased operations. Davis said Spirit was trying to emerge from bankruptcy, and he says the company's plan could have worked, but the rising cost of jet fuel forced Spirit to burn through cash faster than expected, and it just ran out of money.
6: NPR's Joel Rose. A new analysis out today finds a striking feature of these upcoming midterms. In roughly half of all U.S. states, candidates who have denied election results in the past are running for positions that will have a direct role in the certification of future elections. Here's NPR's Miles Parks.
9: A few years ago, most people didn't know and frankly probably didn't care who their state secretary of state was. But 2020 changed that. Republican Brad Raffensperger in Georgia declined President Trump's request to find votes. In Michigan, Democrat Jocelyn Benson had armed protesters visit her home. Those two states are now among the dozens this year that are electing new secretaries of state and governors. And a new analysis from the nonprofit States United Action finds that many of those races will feature candidates who have denied election results in the past. In 23 states, including 5 presidential swing states, candidates who have denied election results are running for offices that will have a direct role in certifying future elections. Miles Parks, NPR News, Washington.
6: This is NPR.
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10: 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I get to hear on Mondays, that's today, Bay Poets, local poetry. 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
11: Welcome to Cross Currents from KALW News. I'm Hannah Baba. A homeless shelter in Oakland called Mandela House is closing on May 29th. Its purpose was to get unhoused people into permanent housing. But residents say they haven't found housing, and now they're protesting the program's closure.
12: And so on this day, they gathered outside to protest the looming evictions.
13: The staff didn't do their job. They just sat around, and they sat around. I watched it. I witnessed it. They did not navigate anybody.
11: Motel shelter programs like Mandela House are touted as a solution to homelessness in California. The model became popular during the coronavirus pandemic, and since 2020, the state has created thousands of units of transitional housing in old motels. KALW's homelessness reporter Alistair Boone is here with me to talk about why programs like this one have such a hard time moving people inside. Hi, Alistair.
14: Hey, Hannah.
15: Hey, so tell us about Mandela House.
14: So Mandela House is a transitional housing program in Oakland near the Emeryville border in an old extended stay America hotel. And transitional housing is different from normal overnight shelter. So residents can stay for a longer period of time. And at Mandela House, they were given a year. The idea is that during that time, on-site staff can help them find permanent housing.
15: Mm-hmm. And so there's been lots of these hotels, right, like this one since the pandemic. How does the Mandela House program work?
14: The city opened the program a year ago with funding from the state's Encampment Resolution Fund. That's that big pot of money that California cities can apply for to close big homeless encampments. Mm-hmm. Oakland got millions of dollars in state funding to buy the hotel. And for the last year, they've used it to shelter the residents of three longstanding encampments. These were big communities all over the city that closed last year, like one on East 12th Street, one in Mosswood Park, and one downtown. And these closures, they were a big deal for both the city and for encampment residents, because in some cases, people had been living there for a long time.
15: Okay, so the idea was that folks from these encampments would then move into Mandela House.
14: Yes. Not everyone got a spot at Mandela House, but 136 people moved in. I've spoken to one of the current residents, Andrea Vega.
16: My name is Andrea Vega. When I was 12, my dad lost the property and I became homeless.
14: She's 27 now, and she had been living at the encampment on East 12th Street for 5 years when it was closed last May. And she says she lost a lot of her possessions during that closure, so she thought, why not? I might as well try out this new program in the hotel.
16: And I went in a van, and they took me there. And then when I got there, they told me to take the clothes I had on off, and they gave me sweatpants and a t-shirt, and they told me that I would have to shower before I got my room key.
14: Andrea says she found this pretty uncomfortable or violating even, and it was kind of the beginning of several challenges for her at the motel.
15: Yeah. So did it get better for her?
14: She had a lot of challenges living in the program. She also described mold in her room, and she told me that she had a lot of tension with staff about her employment because she says there are some jobs she really just can't do because she has severe carpal tunnel syndrome. But she wanted to continue living there because she was eager to get help with finding permanent housing.
16: They told me that I would go there, and after during the process, that they were going to help me with permanent housing. But then after being there for a little while, I noticed the people who worked there were really rude. They haven't helped us do anything, really.
15: Okay, so Alistair, that's the point of view of one of the residents. What do the people running the program say about this?
14: I reached out to the nonprofit that operates Mandela House called Housing Consortium of the East Bay, or HCEB. And they told me that all the residents of Mandela House got support becoming document ready.
15: What does that mean?
14: So that means that they got help procuring all the documents you need to be able to move into housing, like your ID or your birth certificate. And HCEB says that more than 90% of Mandela House residents are now considered eligible to move into housing. But Andrea says that when she entered the program, she was already document ready. And so she felt frustrated because she says she didn't make any progress with actually finding a housing match.
15: Was anyone able to get housed through the Mandela House?
14: Of the 136 initial residents, HCEB told me that 12 people have been housed. They also said that an additional 25 people have housing matches but haven't moved in yet. So that leaves about 100 people unaccounted for.
15: 100 people. Is this common? Is this normal?
14: Yeah, it's a lot. But in my reporting, I've learned that these kinds of numbers are normal. When it comes to the state's Encampment Resolution Fund program, I've learned that less than 10% of the people who have received services through that program have actually made it into permanent housing, according to state data.
15: Mm-hmm. Didn't you do a story for Cross Currents earlier this year about a similar program in Richmond?
14: Yes. Yeah. This is actually a very common story in California. And I learned a lot in my reporting in Richmond about all the different reasons why it's so difficult for these programs to help people successfully transition into permanent housing. During my reporting for that story, I spoke to Ryan Finnegan, who is the deputy research director at UC Berkeley's Turner Center, which studies housing.
4: The biggest challenge is often just that there's not enough permanent housing.
14: He told me that one of the main challenges faced by these programs all over the state is that there just isn't anywhere for their residents to go.
4: The best shelter or transitional housing program in the world can do everything right. And if there's no permanent housing to move to, you're not going to see exits to permanent housing.
14: He said that to avoid this situation where interim housing programs basically become like housing purgatory, we just need to build more affordable housing. But he also said that there are some problems within interim housing programs, like the ones Andrea talked about, that make them less effective.
15: Problems like what?
14: Well, for example, they're often understaffed.
4: They're often looking for that one person that has to be able to do it all. And like, there's just not that many people who can do it all.
14: These motel programs often have short-term funding sources, which means they're operating on shoestring budgets and overburdening their staff with too many responsibilities as a result.
15: Mm-hmm. And that sounds frustrating for staff and for residents.
14: For sure. So now, here in Oakland, that year of transitional housing at Mandela House is up. The shelter will close on May 29th, and all the residents have to move out before then.
15: And what options do current residents have?
14: HCEB says that between now and May 29th, they will be working to expedite the process of moving people indoors into permanent housing or transferring them into other interim programs. Andrea was offered a spot in a different transitional housing program.
16: They had gave me some papers to fill out. It was like an application to a different program.
14: But she's not sure if she's going to go.
16: I was thinking about it, but the way things been going, I don't feel like they're going to help me at all.
15: So she just doesn't trust it. So that's just it?
14: Yeah.
15: Why can't it just stay open until everyone finds housing?
14: So the Mandela House program was always going to close this May because it's being renovated before it reopens into 125 units of permanent supportive housing. That's the kind that Ryan Finnegan says we need more of. And the idea is that some of the current transitional housing residents will get to move back in there, but that's not open yet.
15: All right. Thanks, Alistair.
14: Thanks, Anna.
15: That's KLW homelessness reporter and street spirit director Alistair Boone. Find more of her reporting at klw.org/crosscurrents. Coming up, poetry straight from the people who built a life for themselves outside.
17: People's homes ain't work zones. When human life holds meaning no more, when you call 311 instead of feeding the poor, when your money's your god, but you're skipping confession, your soul is for sale and we're in a repression.
15: That's in a few moments. 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
18: 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Some amazing reportage going on there. I think we're really lucky to have Alistair Boone working with us and really having her thumb on the pulse of the homelessness issue here in the Bay Area. Heartbreaking story about Mandela House being shut down. I remember them being around for quite a few years. I'm Kevin Vance. I'm here with Shireen Adil, and we're listening to today's Cross Currents right alongside with you. And we're asking you on this final day of our spring membership campaign to come forward and say yes. Thank you, KALW. Thank you, KALW News. Thank you, Cross Currents, for this amazing, important recovery reporting as well. 1-800-525-9917 is our telephone number. 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
19: Good morning, Kevin. 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We're here to
10: 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Alistair, who has been with KLW for quite a few years, came through one of our training programs. 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It's convenient. 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I feel more empathy. 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
20: 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I'm Hannah Baba. Up next, we bring you poetry from our series Bay Poets and Sidewalk Stories, a collaboration between Cross Currents and the East Bay's Street Spirit newspaper, where unhoused people talk about how they built a life outside. Sometimes survival looks like maintaining an identity apart from homelessness, whether that's a paid job, a network of friends and family, or cultivating a creative practice. Poetry, in particular, is a powerful tool for bridging connection, finding our common threads, and for listening to one another. So now we're going to take a moment and hear the work of three poets who've experienced being unhoused.
5: Surviving the Storm by Reina de Atlan. One cannot do this on their own. Don't take her word for it. Try it for yourself. Jump on a sailboat on a stormy day and feel it for yourselves. Waves of salty water full of sounds, rumbling are all I hear. Prayers to our gods to gift my people with mercy were endless. Grown men with rosaries dangling off their necks stare and laugh. Necks taste like the ocean. She kneels for her gods, not for men. She kneels for another being. He moves like water. She with her mind, he with his body.
17: Erase This by Freeway. The lines in his face mesh the cracks in the street. It's easy to be skinny when you can't afford to eat. It's the price you pay for freedom, living life without the lie. It's the cost of no more shackles, life's a bitch and then you die. But for those on the sidewalk, that death comes a little sooner. Bet you don't know that, do ya? How the yearly death rate of those without homes is exponentially higher than the sums of their house counterparts. It's easy to fall apart when your average day starts with the notice to leave your home, but no one can tell you where to go. No one cares about that though, they just want you to f***ing go. But nobody has a real solution, so now this is the revolution. House keys, not handcuffs. Compassion, not hate. We're tired of eating your table scraps, we want the motherf***ing steak. All we get is lip service and empty promises. What we want is dignity. Keep your f***ing apology. We're not f***ing animals. We're human beings too. Nothing but a paycheck separates me from you. The pigs are now back to take our tents. 1.6 million in yearly f***ing overtime spent so they can lie to the media, keep the upper class content. The real cost, lives lost. People's homes ain't work zones. When human life holds meaning no more, when you call 311 instead of feeding the poor, when your money's your god, but you're skipping confession, your soul is for sale and we're in a repression, you've lost touch with humanity, your home is your depression, your love language is indifference, use poverty as a weapon, you demonize the poor while you steal precious years off lives, you spread misinformation, feeding media lies, you spend all your time and energy just trying to defeat us, you think you're better than us, but you're really just beneath us, you can try with all your money to get everyone to hate us, but the one thing you can't do is erase us.
0: This poem is in honor of homeless mothers and poor mothers, low-wage mothers and no-wage mothers, welfare mothers and three-job working mothers, migrante mothers and incarcerated mothers. In other words, this poem is in honor of DHS with, CPS with, and most of all, system messed with mothers. This poem is in honor of all us poor women and men. And yes, I said men, because don't sing me that song about gender again, who fight and struggle and steal and beg in every crevice and corner to keep our babies in a bed, who dress and feed with tired hands, who answer cries over and over again, who deserve to be coddled and loved, fed and protected instead of criminalized, marginalized, and never respected, who can barely make it, but always do, and still raise all the world's people like me and you and you. Can I get a witness? Who can barely make it, but sometimes do, and still raise all the world's people like me and you and you.

0: That was the voice of poet Tiny Gray Garcia reading This Poem is in Honor of Homeless Mothers from our Bay Poet series, and the voices of Reina Di Aslan reading her poem Surviving the Storm, and Joel Bailey reading Erase Us by Freeway. Their works were published in Street Spirit and produced by KALW's homelessness reporter Alistair Boone as part of Sidewalk Stories, a collaboration between Cross Currents and the East Bay's Street Spirit newspaper. 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And don't forget, this is the final day in our spring membership campaign. 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
1: 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A lot of you are giving a little extra to up your membership. 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That little piece of music I recognize is Gracias a la Vida, thanks to life that has given me so much. Thanks to you that give us so much so that we can make programs such as Cross Currents from KALW News possible. You do make this possible, and we're asking you to come forward, take some action, and make sure that KALW is here for you. 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I'm Kevin Vance here with Shereen Adel.
2: Hi, Kevin. 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And that's what we're going to hear next on Bay Made. 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I'm a mom of a three-year-old, and this is all about motherhood. And one of their episodes is called Raising Children in a Burning World. 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
1: As the father of an almost 30-year-old, I'm still taking notes. 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
3: 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You may hear things you agree with and stuff that you don't. And that is the point of the show, to share a range of perspectives, ideas, and solutions that reflect the diversity of the Bay Area. This week, we're gearing up for Mother's Day with episodes from the Mother of It All podcast. The hosts Sarah Wheeler and Miranda Rake talk candidly with guests about everything from pregnancy in the digital age to parenting trans kids and, yes, the cult of Dr. Becky. On today's show, they talk about parenting and psychedelics with Rebecca Cronman, a licensed clinical social worker and co-founder of Plant Parenthood, a community that explores the intersection of psychedelics and the family.

0: Miranda Rake.
1: And I'm Sarah Wheeler. And this is Mother Culture, where we take on culture through the lens of motherhood and motherhood through the lens of culture.
0: Woohoo! Hello, Sarah.
1: Woohoo! What's going on today, lady?
0: Oh, as some people might know, I wrote a feature for Romper last year about moms who take psychedelics. So I spent a lot of time steeped in this growing subculture of moms and parents who benefit from having psychedelics in their life and are pretty eager to talk about it. And so I've wanted to revisit the topic for a long time. So today we're really lucky to have Rebecca Kroneman joining us. She is a licensed clinical social worker based in Brooklyn and the co-founder of Plant Parenthood, a community that explores the intersection of psychedelics and the family. Welcome, Rebecca.
2: Thanks so much for having me.
0: So when we spoke, you were a source for me in the Romper article, and I would love to hear more of your thoughts about this idea that we're in this psychedelic renaissance moment and the role that you think that particularly parents who use psychedelics may have in that moment.
2: Yeah, this is an interesting term. And the first thing that I want to say about it is an idea that comes from a colleague of mine. His name is Izzy Ali. He works for the Multidisciplinary Association for Psychedelic Studies. And he said, the term psychedelic renaissance is Eurocentric. Mm-hmm. You know, the notion that psychedelics are in a moment is true in that the global north has started paying attention in a different way because of the green lighting of much of this evidence-based Western research. Mm-hmm. The idea that there is something new going on here is not true. And it wipes out thousands of years of indigenous knowledge about these substances. So the notion of newness can feel really offensive to large groups of people. Now, I have some strong things to say about this, but let me start with the positives, which is that there is a much broader access and knowledge of new healing modalities that have the potential to help so many people in profound ways. And that's exciting. Mm-hmm. And it's a little bit unnerving, the pace and the direction that the field is moving in.
1: Like it's going to a little fast.
2: It's going a little fast and going in a direction that I think a lot of people are pretty concerned about.
0: Yeah.
2: You know, as a result of this sort of movement through the FDA approval process, we have a couple different compounds, particularly MDMA, which is being fast tracked, and other substances are kind of going in the same path. Now, what that means is that we have a medicalized version of these substances that will, you know, potentially be available to people. And part of that is really exciting. And part of that means that it will kind of fit into this box of capitalism. Mm-hmm. And there's a huge amount of investment coming into this space. Investment is important. It costs an average of $100 million to bring a drug to market. I mean, it is like insanely expensive. And when you have investment and are beholden to investors, that means that you get a lot of pressure to scale back things that are clinically sound, to, you know, save money and drive costs down and profit mm-hmm. up. It's a whitewashing of the space where some things are being kind of doled out in kind of a needlessly fancy way. You know, an mm-hmm. example that I think is relevant is a clinic that decided that they needed zero gravity chairs for their ketamine treatments. Like that just is not necessary. Mm-hmm. The cost goes up. fewer people can access it. And the people who are accessing it are of a certain socioeconomic status and are largely white. Another thing that happens is that the access goes faster than public education. And so I think for parents, this becomes a really interesting point because we have more access than ever before to lots of different substances. What we don't have is a great way to educate young people about what these substances do, because we've gone from the just say no era to the just say nothing era. That's a concept from a colleague of mine, Rana Hashemi, who runs an organization called No Drugs, KNOW. Mm-hmm. So there's very little school-based education about these substances. And when you look it up, what you find is a lot of misinformation, sometimes disinformation, and very little attention being paid to the specific considerations of psychedelics that are critical for people to have in place before they take these substances. Things like set and setting, your mindset and physical surroundings matter a lot. This is not like a regular sort of pill that you take that will consistently have the same effect no matter where you take it and what headspace you are in.
1: That's interesting. Well, I wanted to ask you, Rebecca, I wrote a piece for The Cut last year about moms kind of, expanding self-care beyond going to yoga, respect to yoga, Miranda. But, and one of the things, was about open marriages and one of the things that kept coming up was psychedelics. And, in Miranda's piece, she talked about a lot of parents kind of healing intergenerational trauma through psilocybin and the way that that supported their parenting. So I'm wondering what themes you've seen in the parents you've worked with.
2: Well, first of all, that overlap between polyamory, psychedelics,
1: yeah,
2: Burning Man is just, it's like this very overlapping Venn diagram.
1: And I live in the Bay Area, so it's like most people are somewhere on that Venn diagram. A lot of them in the middle.
2: You're a weirdo if you're monogamous and psychedelic scene.
1: Yeah, that's me. Just drinking my Spindrifts.
3: Just to jump in and add, I think Michael Pollan touches on this in his How to Change Your Mind book, this like, quote unquote, like 10 years of therapy in a single session. And one of the things that I thought for parents and also our kids, like our behaviors are impacting our kids right now. So if I heal my intergenerational trauma in 20 years, it doesn't do a whole heck of a lot to help my kid, because by then I have parented them. I have dumped on them. They know that they're not being the parent they want to be. Mm-hmm. And I heard from so many parents that psychedelics helped them either see themselves as a child and understand through that kind of themselves and their own children better, or they came away from their experience with easier access to like a childlike perspective.
1: Have you seen that too, Rebecca?
2: Absolutely. One of the studies that I looked at when I was first getting into this space was a brain scan that was taken on people who were on LSD. That piece is kind of like, that feels like bonkers to me that you would be on LSD in an MRI machine.
1: Yeah, I got an MRI once and I do not think I could barely do it on two Ativans.
2: Yeah. But what the researcher Robin Carhart-Harris has found was that the brains resembled those of babies because there's so much entropy, the way that I think about that is you're shaking up the snow globe. It's creating more disorganization, but the right kind of disorganization. Mm-hmm. It's breaking up the rigidity that we normally operate within that we can't even see. And that's just like our kids, when we talk to little kids, they're like talking about, Superman. And then all of a sudden we're talking about basketball. And then the next moment they're playing with their you know, whatever, Pokemon toy, and it's just, it's all over the place, right? So there's a way that I think parents can deeply connect to that after psychedelic experiences because of the sense of wonder and delight that those experiences help us access. You know, one of the things that I think about a lot is this phase of integration, which is the period after one takes psychedelics. Miranda, you said that, you know, people think, characterize these experiences as 10 years of therapy in one night. Well, it's an interesting way to frame it. And I know it's very pervasive in the media to speak about it like that, but it's not quite accurate. So really what's happening is that maybe those 10 years of therapy that we've already had start to sink in deeper when we're on psychedelics, or, you know, we're having these waves, these really intense waves of insight. Now, if we leave that experience in the room and then we go back to our normal lives without doing anything with that material, then we just had a great night. And that was cool. What a great story. But when we go through this process of integration, which looks different for different people, but really what that means is, how do you fold that experience into your everyday life? So that looks like journaling, that looks like yoga, that looks like doing more therapy, embodiment practices, contemplative practices, connecting differently to our children and our family systems. That's really when the experience will infuse our lives and create lasting change. And so one of the pieces that I think about a lot for parents is, how do we harness being with our young children who already inhabit a pretty psychedelic experience? Yes. Normally,
4: that's all
2: how they walk through the world.
4: Yeah, I watched a group of like elementary school students at recess the other day cluster around one another and watch a balloon slowly drift away into the sky where they couldn't see it anymore. I mean, literally, it was the event on the playground. And there were like 40 kids being like, I can still see it. It's over there. And I was like, what is happening right now? And I did envy like the ability to drop everything and watch the balloon for like 10 minutes. Yeah. And then you could see the kids running to tell all the adults, and the adults were like, whatever, I'm thinking about like this stupid meeting I have. I'm like, you know, whatever.
2: Yeah. I mean, that's what we're all going for, right? Our brains have been hijacked by the attention economy and like ruined, right? Like,
4: just destroyed.
2: Our ability to focus in, like little kids do, on, you know, an activity like watching a balloon float away, or when you're trying to get your 3-year-old out the door and they've got their magnetiles in front of them, it's like a battle because they are so engrossed in the moment. And isn't that what we are all trying to get back to? So our children really possess this ability innately. And our psychedelic experiences, as parents, I think it's a lot about, how do we go back to what they naturally possess? This attunement to present moment, this delight, this ability to see each and every experience as new and unique and exciting. Many of us are seeking that.
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6: Hi, Kevin. I'm Shereen Adil, KALW's Director of Impact. 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You can join some folks who have donated in the last couple hours. I want to thank Diane Reed from Richmond. Diana,
5: I would say Januta or Hanuta.
6: Thank you, Kevin, from Berkeley. William Boshef from Piedmont. How would you say it, Kevin?
5: Boshef.
6: All right. And Otili Valverde from Novato. Okay. I wanted to say all of those names because it's such a great representation of people from around the Bay listening. So thank you so much. And I'm so sorry I didn't know how to pronounce everyone's name.
5: But
6: thank
5: we are
6: you.
5: So grateful. We really are.
6: You can join Diane, Diana, William, and Otili by calling 800-525-9917 or go to kalw.org.
5: Oh, Isabel Rodriguez of Daly City says, as a native San Franciscan, I've always relied on my local broadcasting stations for my news, current events, community concerns, etc. Thank you, KALW, for keeping us informed. In this day and age of homogenized news and packaged news from other places that are not local, KALW is as local as you can get. We have a lot of talent here in the Bay Area. We're very lucky to have some very talented journalists, especially working for us here at KALW. And we try and bring it all to you, not just the news from the BBC in London, which is coming up in your 12 o'clock hour. 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About 30 seconds, we'll go back to the next segment of BayMade. Any other thoughts?
6: No, thank you, Isabel. And I love that Isabel mentioned local broadcasting for news, current event, and community concerns. I think KALW really speaks to that last part. We also do live events outside of what you hear on the air. You can come see what we're doing at 220 Montgomery in the city. 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Go to kalw.org or call 800-525-9917.
0: In a way, as parents thinking about integration, you know, we so often see our children as a barrier to personal time or work we want to do.
2: A lot of us are feeling really encumbered by our children. And it's not their fault. There's a systemic issue here. But one of the things that I think about in addition is how much do parents need to use the psychedelic experience to explicitly carve that out for themselves because they are feeling so much depletion from everything that's going on in their world, in our society. So that is, you know, a big piece of preparing for the psychedelic experience. You know, I don't want to judge people who, you know, might have their children around. I think there are circumstances where that actually can work depending on the age of the child, the dose, the environment, the culture that somebody's in. What I mean is like be around during the psychedelic experience. Mm-hmm. But a lot of us are leaving our normal lives and going somewhere else to have those experiences. And part of that practice is how am I going to shut down work, lean on those people who support me in my life, despite my own discomfort with that, and go away for a little while.
0: Well, I have a friend who's going to do that. And like, she's preparing now. She's preparing her body. She's preparing her mind. And then after she gets back, she's also going to be in a time of integration. And I'm thinking about that whole practice. I mean, this is a multi-month investment and she'll be gone for 10 days. And it's, you know, that's what she's asking her partner to do, and, you know, really making space and time for her own journey. And, you know,
4: that's what I was going to get myself for my 40th birthday, was an MDMA journey. I talked to this wonderful therapist who described to me that you have a few sessions beforehand, you know, then you have the day-long journey, and then you have a few sessions of integration. And it just sounded like delicious. And it's interesting, Rebecca, you brought up, you know, some people who choose to have their children kind of be part of the journey, I think, in some ways. And I spoke to an adult woman whose elderly father goes on psilocybin journeys that are guided. And she spoke to her father during one of his journeys. And he was able to talk about some of his regrets from parenting her and the ways that his own baggage had shown up and been passed on, like we were talking about, to his kids. And she was able to like hear that. I mean, this kind of recognition and apology that she'd, I think, not really gotten in any other interactions with him, even though they were close, and also like to forgive him. And it just, it sounded so beautiful to me.
2: Yeah.
0: Yeah.
2: You're gonna make me cry. I've heard many stories like that where, you know, there's a family container for healing. In the global north, we don't have a structure for that that has been established, although there are some people who are thinking about that. This might sound shocking to you, but I'm going to relate it to something else that is not going to sound shocking to you. But babies, when they're just a few hours old, will sometimes get a little a taste of ayahuasca on their tongue, like a drop, what we would call an age-appropriate dose. So for us, that might sound a little bit shocking, but I just want to relate it to, you know, a 7-day-old child in the Jewish tradition who gets a circumcision will often get a little piece of cotton soaked in wine and they put it in their mouth. So we give 7-day-old babies alcohol as well. That's part of a sacrament that different traditions use as well. But the normalization of that feels like a critical component. There's no stigma around it. It's not like the parents are like squirreling off somewhere else and then coming back and concocting a story about where they were and what they were doing.
4: Or

0: our listeners in on, if they're curious about psychedelics, how they would start?
1: Yeah, I mean, the nice thing about this moment is that there is a lot of media that we can access to give us a lay of the land about what sorts of substances are available and what sorts of experiences accompany those substances. So it's not like Tylenol for a headache. It's not prescriptive like that. So thinking about things like, do I want to have someone with me or do I want to have an experience on my own? Am I more comfortable with a substance that I can see as a plant, or am I comfortable with something that has been manufactured?
0: Yeah.
1: Do I want this experience to be in a more medicalized setting, like ketamine, for example, or do I want to be in a more ceremonial setting? How much time do I have? Do I really need to sort of confine this experience to something where I can be present with my family for the rest of the day? And then there's elements of cost, accessibility, things like that. I mean, that's kind of a big, broad answer, but that's because I don't think that there's a really specific answer that makes sense for everyone. Another great resource that I would want to share is the Global Psychedelic Society, which connects people to their local psychedelic society, where you can be in person with other folks who are using these substances and who might have really helpful insights to share.
2: This is just such a rich topic, and but we're at the end of our time together. Well, thank you, Rebecca, so much for joining us today.
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2: Hi, Kevin. And I would like to thank Lori Higa from San Francisco. Lori says, KALW is a lifesaver and community treasure, from ethical news coverage to superlative music and cultural programs. KALW is essential to our democracy and collective well-being in the Bay Area. Thank you so much, Lori, for donating and for sharing your thoughts with us. KALW is essential to our collective well-being. The event that that Kevin just mentioned after Mother of It All is an example of that. Getting to meet people who share this world with you, who share your neighborhood, who share your region, is part of what makes public media what it is. It is not just a one-way conversation where we are throwing ideas at you. 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
2: Live from NPR News, I'm Lakshmi Singh. The Supreme Court has paved the way for people to access the abortion medication mifepristone by mail for now. NPR's Kerry Johnson reports a lower court restricted access to the pills nationwide last week.
3: That ruling Friday from the Fifth Circuit Court of Appeals required patients to obtain mifepristone in person, prompting confusion and lawsuits. Makers of the drug filed emergency petitions asking the Supreme Court to step in. Justice Sam Alito, acting for the High Court, has now restored access to mifepristone by mail, at least for another week while the justices consider the issue. Medication abortions account for nearly two-thirds of such procedures in the U.S. Doctors who prescribe the pills by mail have been sending them to people in rural areas and states where the procedure has been banned. Nearly 4 years ago, the Supreme Court took away the nationwide right to abortion in a decision written by Justice Alito. Kerry Johnson, NPR News, Washington.
2: U.S. Central Command says it has destroyed several small Iranian boats in the Strait of Hormuz. NPR's Quill Lawrence reports the Iranians attacked U.S. ships protecting oil tankers.
4: Admiral Brad Cooper said that U.S. forces are working to create a safe passage for stranded oil tankers through the strait, and that this is a defensive mission on behalf of the international community affected by Iran's blockade. Speaking to reporters by phone, he said U.S. warships and tankers took no damage.
5: I can confirm there's been no U.S. military ships hit, and I wouldn't go into the details of whether the ceasefire is over or not.
4: The ceasefire question is key to the debate over whether the war with Iran has passed the 60-day mark and would require congressional approval under the War Powers Resolution. Last week, President Trump said in a letter to Congress that the ceasefire meant the war was, quote, terminated before the 60-day mark, despite ongoing naval blockades, which are acts of war. Quill Lawrence, NPR News.
2: Escalating military tensions in the Middle East put Wall Street investors on edge today. The Dow closed down 557 points, or more than 1%. Here's NPR's Maria Aspen.
6: Wall Street had largely shrugged off the war in recent days. Last week, the tech-heavy NASDAQ and the benchmark S&P 500 even hit new highs. But now, investors are getting worried again. The renewed hostilities sent the price of oil higher, sparking fears of more inflation. The energy crisis has already made some consumers cut back on vacations. Shares in Norwegian Cruise Line tumbled after the company cut its full-year outlook and said customers are rethinking their travel plans. Maria Aspen, NPR News.
2: Revisiting Wall Street, the Dow closed down 557 points, or more than 1%, to end the day at 48,941. The S&P was down 29. The NASDAQ was off 46 points. This is NPR.
7: Oye, oye, oye.
8: All right, so the Supreme Court on Wednesday, in a case called Louisiana v. Calais, struck down a Louisiana voting map. They said it illegally used race to create a majority black district, but of course it was a 6-3 decision. The court's conservative majority said they weren't dismantling the Voting Rights Act, which was meant to protect the black vote in the South. The court's liberal three said they were doing just that. But the proof is in the pudding, so we asked Ian Millhiser to tell us how states are responding to the Supreme Court decision today, and it makes the most sense to start in Louisiana.
9: That's right. So almost immediately after the decision came down, Louisiana actually suspended its ongoing U.S. House elections. It announced that it's going to start them up again after it redraws the map to make them whiter and more Republican.
8: And they're going to change it to make more Republican districts. Does that mean they're going to change the map to create whiter districts?
9: Yes. What the law said before Calais. So it wasn't every state had to draw more majority black or majority Latino districts. It was generally states where there were two things that were present. One is residential segregation. So just like black people tended to live in some neighborhoods, white people tended to live in different neighborhoods. The second factor is what's called racial polarization. So white people vote for Republicans, black people vote for Democrats. That's a racially polarized electorate. And what the Supreme Court recognized in a 1986 case is that when you have those two things present at the same time, it tends to lead to whichever racial group is in the majority controlling all of the seats or significantly more seats than they should based on their population.
10: Let's just assume that the court was correct in finding that there was a severe polarized voting in this case. If you use the district court's interpretation, you could call it correct, but what the district court interpreted polarized voting as, Your Honor, was simply if more whites vote for whites and more blacks vote for blacks, then you automatically have polarized voting.
9: I understand. They don't even need to have any nefarious intent. It's just that they're going to pass maps that serve their own interests, and if white people are in the majority, and if white people all belong to one party, they're going to pass maps that benefit that party, and you're going to wind up having the black people in the state cut out of representation. And so the Supreme Court interpreted the Voting Rights Act in 1986 to say, no, you can't do that. It, like, at least in those states, sometimes there will be a requirement that they have to, that those states have to draw an additional majority black, additional majority Latino. I mean, it could conceivably be another racial group. You know, if you had a state that was majority black and the same phenomenon was operating to prevent white people from getting representation, then under the old rules, theoretically, you know, you could have a court order saying you have to draw more majority white seats. But the idea is you don't want to have one racial group that is cut out of power, because that's just what tends to happen when you have residential segregation and racial polarization.
8: Okay, so Louisiana's going for it. What about other red states? What about blue states? Are they all getting in on this?
9: So my honest answer to that is I have to be a little cautious. We are recording this on Monday morning, and things are moving so fast that by the time this episode airs, my answer may have changed. But as of right now, there are four red states. Louisiana, as you mentioned, plus Tennessee, Alabama, and probably Mississippi, which look likely to redistrict before the midterms. Hmm. Georgia has said it will not move before, Georgia's governor said that state will not move before the midterms. So that's good news for Democrats. There are some states where Democrats could have potentially passed retaliatory gerrymanders to try to counterbalance those four states I just mentioned. Some states that have been under discussion where that could happen are New York, Colorado, Oregon, Maryland, and New Jersey. But I don't believe that any blue states have formally begun the process of redistricting yet. And in some of those states, there are constitutional provisions or other things that need to be worked around in the same way that we previously saw in California and Virginia.
8: The timing here cannot be ignored. I mean, we've had this story ongoing this whole year of various states trying to redraw their maps to get Trump a few more seats, or to counter Trump trying to get a few more seats.
11: What Texas is doing, actually, we're drawing districts to provide every voter in the state the opportunity to cast a vote for the party and candidate of their choice.
12: They fired the first shot, Texas. We wouldn't be here had Texas not done what they just did.
13: Virginia created a plan that was wholly responsive to the actions of other states.
14: I am going to issue a proclamation to convene a special session of the Florida legislature to do redistricting of congressional map in the state of Florida.
8: And then the Supreme Court enters the chat and says, here's a tool to do even more of what you're doing, red states?
9: Yeah, no, that's exactly right. I mean, the Supreme Court has been enabling this for a good while. So back in the 1980s, there was a case called Davis v. Bandemir. I don't think the Supreme Court has ever actually struck down a partisan gerrymander before. But essentially what the court said in Davis is, we're not striking down these maps.
15: What would be the most fair thing in your view? Is it straight proportional representation?
16: No. We are not advocating proportional representation.
9: Well, it was some Indiana maps that were at issue in Davis. And the court said, we're not striking these maps down. But states, be careful. Because if you gerrymander too much, we might strike down your map someday. And that was kind of the approach that the court took for about 30 years. It never actually struck down a partisan gerrymander, but it always left open the possibility to watch out if you do something too crazy. You know, we might come for you and we might say that that map is unconstitutional. And then in 2019, there was a case called Rucho. And Rucho kind of said the quiet part out loud.
17: Each case, unelected and unaccountable federal judges would be deciding whether Democrats or Republicans should have more or less political power in each affected state. Now, if the Constitution said that was our job, we would do the best we could, but it doesn't anywhere.
9: If you are the Republican Party and you control the Indiana state legislature and you can draw a map that elects zero Democrats, bully for you. You are allowed to do that now. The federal courts play no role whatsoever in partisan gerrymandering. And that shift from merely holding out the possibility that someday, you know, a partisan gerrymander might be struck down to stating definitively, nope, never, ever, ever, ever going to do it. Is I think what set off the gerrymandering wars that we're in right now. That's why we've potentially entered a world where every 2 years, every time control of a state legislature flips, they're going to redraw their map. So, you know, I live in Virginia. We now have a 10-to-1 map. If Republicans gain control of the Virginia state legislature, I imagine they'll draw a 10-to-1 map in the other direction. And that's just going to be our future.
18: It doesn't seem like very healthy democracy kind of vibes out here, Ian.
9: No, it's terrible for democracy. You are right that something has gone horribly, horribly wrong with our democracy. And this is a consistent pattern with this Supreme Court. You know, I'm working on a piece right now about how, like, the Supreme Court is not very good at knowing when it needs to shut the up. And, you know, and it's not just in the redistricting context. Like, the same thing happened in the campaign finance context. So you've probably heard about Citizens United, the case from maybe 15 years ago, saying that, like, billionaires could just throw money and corporations could just throw money. You know, Citizens United was mostly about corporations, but, like,
18: classic.
9: Before Citizens United, if you were a billionaire or if you were a corporation and you wanted to find some way to just throw money at an election, there were ways to do it. But the reason why people didn't do it is, or didn't do it as aggressively as they do it now, is the same phenomenon, is that the Supreme Court still held open the possibility that we could have campaign finance laws, and if you did something really, really bad, you might get in trouble for it. And then in Citizens United, the Supreme Court said, you know, made it very, very clear that it didn't believe in campaign finance regulation and that wealthy donors have free rein to do almost anything they want to do.
19: The court's First Amendment analysis is based on the metaphor of an open marketplace of ideas, but the court never actually engages with the reality of how that marketplace operates, or indeed with virtually any practical concerns whatever.
9: And that's what opened up the floodgates. A lot of the time, the thing that was keeping our elections, you know, humming along and, you know, not operating this way where it's a total free-for-all wasn't necessarily that there was a specific law that prevented things from going haywire. It's that people were afraid of the possibility that if they pushed too hard, the courts would push back at them. And what the Supreme Court has done over and over and over again, it did in the Trump immunity case, where it said that Trump is allowed to send the Justice Department to arrest his enemies. And then, you know, you have the Jim Comey prosecution. I mean, this court does not know when to shut the f*** up. It does not know when it's better to leave a little bit of ambiguity in the law so that people don't go buck wild.
18: No more cursing when we're back on Today Explained. We're going to hear from one of the ACLU lawyers who was on that Clay case at the Supreme Court.
1: 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And I'm here with John Carroll, our Director of Strategic Advancement, who is the person powering this membership campaign and has been here for hours and hours for the last week or so.
20: Oh, yes. 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Well, yes, if you have not yet donated to KALW during our membership campaign, this is it. This is the last day. This is there's no more time. Today is it. If you've been procrastinating, well, okay, that's fine. 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I am guilty as well. 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And the reason why is because we have this challenge match that's going on right now for $10,000 from one of our KALW board members. 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
21: Sophia Lynn Lakin, Director of the ACLU's Voting Rights Project.
8: Okay, and does that mean you were involved in this case at the Supreme Court, Louisiana versus Calais?
21: That's correct. I was one of the attorneys sitting at counsel table in October.
8: And what was the vibe you got back in October? You were like, uh-oh, here we go.
21: The justices certainly had a lot of questions, and this particular outcome that we are seeing right now is one that came up during oral argument, in part because the Solicitor General of the United States did raise this, or the lawyer for the Solicitor General's office did raise this in their briefing and at argument as what they termed it as a tweak or an update, a modification to the existing law and the existing framework that we've been using for decades that the Supreme Court affirmed just 2 years at the time prior in a case called Allen versus Milligan. But it's really an evisceration of Section 2 of the Voting Rights Act, not so much as they've been calling it an update.
8: All right. You guys were at the Supreme Court in October defending the Voting Rights Act. The Supreme Court, as you see it, just eviscerated a crucial component of the Voting Rights Act. Louisiana, at least, is trying to stop an election in the middle of an election to redraw the maps. What does the ACLU do now? What's the plan?
21: What's the plan? We don't think this is legal. Surprise, surprise. And certainly, not only do we not think that the governor has no authority to do this, obviously, we're worried greatly about the rights of voters who have already cast their ballots and the confusion and chaos and disruption this is already going to cause. And so there was already a lawsuit filed. There will be more. And we are in court challenging that. We're hearing indications that other states are interested in plowing forward, following Louisiana's lead here. Obviously, Florida had already had the special session plan. Mississippi has one that they're contemplating as well, and has already been announced. So, unfortunately, we're living in a time when you've got politicians who are very, very willing to take whatever opportunity that they have to basically accrue power to themselves. And that's unfortunately really, really disappointing, to say the least.
8: We're also living in a time where, let's just say, Black Americans don't vote as a bloc. We saw story after story after the 2024 election of Black voters abandoning the Democrats and voting for Donald Trump. So how are you guys at the ACLU right now thinking about these partisan gerrymanders, which end up being racial gerrymanders, which the Supreme Court saying that, you know, the United States legislatively doesn't need to protect anymore?
21: Look, gerrymandering in whatever form and whoever it's done by is not a good thing for a country that likes to say it is a democracy. We want voters to be able to have an ability to hold their political leaders accountable, right? If they do things, if they make policies that are bad for their communities, are bad for their well-being, are bad for their economic opportunity, you want voters to be able to speak to that, right, at the ballot box. And gerrymandering really turns that on its head. And you get the, you know, politicians, you've, I'm sure, heard this many times, and I will say it again, you know, politicians shouldn't be choosing their voters. Voters should be choosing their politicians. And that's, you know, gerrymandering flips what we should be seeing in a democracy on its head.
8: But aren't we also gerrymandering districts at the same time to preserve minority votes? And haven't we been doing that for decades?
21: I would not say that in the least, right? That is the false equivalency that, you know, people are calling in when they're celebrating this Louisiana versus Kelly decision, right? What voters of color have been asking for and what the Voting Rights Act had been protecting is just an opportunity to participate on equal terms in that political process and bring them up to basic fairness.
0: Let us march on ballot boxes until brotherhood is more than a meaningless word at the end of a prayer, but the first order of business on every legislative agenda. Let us march on ballot boxes.
3: But even if we pass this bill, the battle will not be over. What happened in Selma is part of a far larger movement which reaches into every section and state of America. It is the effort of American Negroes to secure for themselves the full blessings of American life.
21: And that is what is being, I think, undersold here or completely perverted when people talk about what's going on with this ruling, with what vote dilution means and diminishing voters of color, and what we've all been trying, the project of the Voting Rights Act for the last 60 years.
8: But the problem we have in this country right now is that not everyone sees it that way.
21: That is unfortunately part of the problem. And, you know, one of the things that, you know, certainly we at the ACLU, partners across the board, have been trying to yell at the top of our lungs, right? How do we shift that narrative? How do we get people to understand that you don't cure racism or the effects of, you know, centuries of Jim Crow and structural inequality and all the things that we aspire to, and that there's a promise of the Reconstruction Amendments, is the promise of our country, it's a promise of being here, calling ourselves American, right? By ignoring problems in order to fix them. You need to wrestle with them in order to bring us to a better place. And that's the unfortunate place that we are. And it's the work that we have cut out for us as we, you know, take this time and this moment to think about how do we, you know, I think this is really a moment, a call to everybody of conscience to renew, to have a renewed civil rights movement and, you know, move the ball forward again.
8: That sounds nice. It doesn't seem to be happening yet, but who knows? Maybe things will get so bad that we get there. In the meantime, what we're left with is this tit for tat. Texas redraws, California redraws, Missouri redraws, Virginia redraws. When you see Virginia and California redrawing, do you feel as badly as you feel when you see Texas and Missouri redrawing?
21: This is not good for democracy. This is not good for voters who want to have a say in what happens at their community, not just, you know, at the national federal level, right? But I do think it's important to understand why this started in the first instance, what precipitated this kind of race to the bottom when it comes to gerrymandering and in this tit-for-tat kind of way. And how did we get here in the first place, right? This sort of very brazen, blatant attempt to grab power. And that started with President Trump pushing states to open this Pandora's box with Texas.
4: I won Texas. I got the highest vote in the history of Texas, as you probably know, and we are entitled to five more seats.
21: And, you know, seeing California respond in kind and other states in kind, I think that is a very foreseeable consequence when that door was opened at the end of the day.
8: So what does the ACLU see as its role in this race to the bottom?
21: You know, we're going to continue to push back with every single tool that we have, including litigation. Obviously, there have been attempts to rein this in and get our Congress to actually take action here. You know, Congress has authority to act, and, you know, we need them to do so. And today, yesterday's ruling, or 2 days ago now, Wednesday's ruling removes any remaining excuse for inaction, I would say. So, you know, whether they will move, obviously, is a question, but they certainly have a role to play in this. And, you know, we're going to be doing the same at the state level, pushing for state voting rights acts, pushing for provisions at the state level constitutions to try to do what we can to rein in the excesses that we anticipate coming from this ruling and we're already seeing.
8: You'll remember certainly, Sophia, that there was a state, Indiana, that refused to redraw its lines, which is to say, you know, a red state that refused to redraw its lines. There are still members of both parties that say, you know, we are not going to race to the bottom here. We want credible democracy for our voters. Do you think that's a sign that maybe one day when there's a different composition of the House of Representatives and the Senate in the United States, that maybe there's, like, I don't know, a new Voting Rights Act to make up for the fact that one of them just got gutted that addresses this race to the bottom and maybe re-enshrine some of the values of voting in this democracy?
21: Well, I don't want to be, you know, a pessimist here. I want to be an eternal optimist, and I am. And I want to say absolutely yes. And the example that you have given with respect to Indiana, I think that was certainly a bright spot. But, you know, there were people in California, legislators in California, legislators in Texas, both of whom introduce bills in Congress while this was happening to say, hey, you know, this is a bridge too far. We need to start reining this in.
5: Mr. Speaker, this is the moment to bring the senseless redistricting war to an end.
21: You know, I think this is one of those moments. This decision from the Supreme Court is one of that these moments where we're going to see, unfortunately, a fallout from this that I hope people are appalled by and will look to their own conscience about this and say, this is not the country we want to be, and take action.
18: Sophia Lynn Lakin, eternal optimist at the American Civil Liberties Union. 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Dustin DeSoto and Kelly Wessinger produced for us today. Amin Al-Assadi, Gabriel Donatov, David Tadashore, and Bridger Dunnigan were here to help. I'm Sean Ramos-Firm, and this is Today Explained.
2: 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I'm Eric Jansen, here with John Carroll. 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
2: 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I love the detailed analysis that these two shows, The Daily and Today Explained, provide. I hope you appreciate that kind of journalism as well. 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I forgot to tell you that support for KLW also comes from Smuin Contemporary Ballet. 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
6: From the New York Times, I'm Natalie Kitroev. This is The Daily. In the midst of a cascade of violent acts against political figures.
7: It happened in Minnesota, the murder of a state representative and her husband in what's being called a politically motivated attack.
22: This morning, a man is charged in connection with an arson at the Pennsylvania governor's residence while Governor Shapiro and his family slept inside.
23: Charlie Kirk has been shot.
24: The latest from the White House Correspondents' Dinner, the Secret Service has a person in custody after shots were fired.
6: And in the wake of what appears to be the third assassination attempt against President Trump.
25: Times reports the suspected shooter's 1,000-word manifesto says Trump administration figures were his targets.
6: The question that keeps coming up is how did we get here? And how much worse could it really get? So last week, I called University of Chicago professor Robert Pape. For decades, he's been one of the country's leading experts on political violence, and he's advised every White House from 2001 to 2024. We talked about why violence from the right and the left is on the rise, and what it would take to stop it. It's Monday, May 4th. Professor Pape, thanks for being here.
26: Thank you very much for having me.
6: I want to start with this theory that you have, which is that we are in an age of what you call violent populism. This is something you have a book coming out on, and you say that this violent populism represents a bigger risk to American democracy than anything else. No terrorist group or foreign country comes close in your eyes. So first of all, what is violent populism and why is it such a risk?
26: The most important fact about political violence in America today is this. Tens of millions of Americans on both sides of the aisle see political violence as acceptable. And once you have tens of millions of Americans, not a fringe, not a few militia groups, who see violence as acceptable, this changes everything about the risks of attack. It makes the individuals who are volatile for their own psychosocial reasons, it pushes those volatile individuals over the edge because what they see is the prospect of social approval for their acts. And when you have tens of millions of Americans who support political violence, it makes tips to the FBI very, very difficult to get. This can then create spirals.
6: Mm. If I understand what you're saying, it's not just the violent people who are implicated in this. It's the broader social acceptance that they are finding in a significant portion of American society.
26: That's exactly right. And we have conducted 20 nationally represented surveys of Americans over the last 5 years. We conduct them at the University of Chicago Project on Security and Threats. And then the most recent one was in the end of January of this year. So we understand quite a bit about the attitudes of Americans on political violence. So for most of the years of the Biden administration, so this would be from, say, 2021 to the end of the Biden administration, our surveys found 10% of the body politic supported political violence to restore Donald Trump to the presidency. And then we did focus groups and we did further survey research. What do people think they mean by the use of force? And what we found is 55% of the people who say the use of force is justified think that use of force means assassination.
6: Oh, wow. So what is that percentage now?
26: It's roughly double. It's now between 14 and 21%.
6: Wow.
26: So what you saw is almost immediately after the election of President Trump is that doubled and it has stayed that high. It has not gone down. Another example of this is we asked a key question in September 2025. Do you find it acceptable that Charlie Kirk was assassinated? Do you find it acceptable that Nancy Pelosi had the attempted assassination?
6: And what was the result?
26: It was 10% for each. 10% for each, which means 20 million American adults found that acceptable on each side. We have had other periods of violent populism in America. I call this the period of violent populism because it's not civil war. And it's also not the era of just nasty politics as usual, which we've had in our country for decades and decades. This era of violent populism can be documented starting about 10 years ago. And we've had previous eras of violent populism that look quite similar to this. In the 1920s, after World War I, you saw the rise of the second Ku Klux Klan, which had been dormant for decades, grew from a few hundred thousand to 4 to 6 million members. Those members paid dues. We have records. We know that this was not just simply in the South. This was in many places in the North. The 1960s is another example. And in the 1960s, you have a string of political assassinations. You also have collective political violence. You have political riots happening in a number of cities.
6: Okay, can you characterize the rise in political violence that we've seen recently, like with numbers? How do we measure that? What do we know about the extent of it?
26: We have a variety of databases. We have the FBI databases. And then we did a study at CPOS, the University of Chicago Project on Security and Threats, of threats to members of Congress over a 25-year period.
6: Okay.
26: From 2001 to 2024. And this was important because these were threats that were prosecuted by the Department of Justice. We found that starting in the first year of Trump's presidency in 2017, a five-fold increase in threats to members of Congress.
6: Wow.
26: And we found that increase happened to Democratic targets and Republican targets. And once you kind of peel down and get inside some of their motives, you see that Trump's rise was a lightning rod on both sides.
6: Mm-hmm.
26: And we're seeing the impact of social change. And social change, major social change, when it happens in a country, is a cause of the radicalization of politics, which can cause political violence. The first and most dominant social change is, for the first time in our country's 250-year history, we are transitioning from a white majority democracy to a white minority democracy.
6: Mm-hmm.
26: That has never happened in our country's 250-year history. When you have this major social change, you're going to see essentially the established group wanting to stop or reverse that change. Because as that change happens, they will lose political power. That will mean declining economic prospects. That will have lots of impact going forward for generations. Now, on the other side, lots of the new group very much wants to keep this change going. They're in fact going to benefit from this change. And they want, if anything, not to stop it, but to accelerate it.
6: Right. Basically, this huge upheaval on this level of demographic change that we're seeing, it scrambles things on all sides. It's just too big of a shift to not have an impact.
26: Side by side with the demographic shift is a shift of wealth to the top 1%, which starts in the mid-1980s. It doesn't matter which party is in power. Wealth is being shifted from the bottom 90% to the top 1%. So if the bottom 90%, they really see their economic prospects could be clobbered even more. And another way to put it is, we often think of the support for political violence among the losers of society, those marginal people that have little to lose, so they take a fling at political violence somehow. This is not the case in our surveys. What you're seeing is large numbers of educated people, large numbers of middle class people, large numbers of upper middle class on both sides are supporting political violence because they're the haves and they're worried they're going to lose even more in the future.
6: That's
26: and
6: interesting.
26: This is different.
6: Why would those people, the people who might live in a suburb next to you, who have a lot to lose, who might be educated, who have means, why would they resort to violence?
26: The key fear that we found was the fear of political exclusion, where as they became a minority, They couldn't get their grievances. They couldn't get their interests through politics. Mm-hmm. And by the way, this is happening on both sides. And you see that there is real concern that with President Trump as now the president, and he himself is talking about seizing voting machines now, what that is creating the fear of lockout among Democrats. Once you're in the transitional 20-year period, both sides can fear political lockout, and then they're going to fight even harder because this means this may be their last chance before it's irreversible. And I want to be careful and not paint all Republicans in this picture and all Democrats, but again, it's tens of millions of Republicans and tens of millions of Democrats, so it's not a tiny number. What you are seeing here is an existential concern. They are treating politics now not as a policy dispute. We're way beyond that, and this is why it's not just simply polarization. What we are seeing is the rise of true existential politics. And what that is doing is it's occurring on both sides. And it's because of this generational period. We're going through this 20-year tipping point, and this is really the danger zone of violent populism. And we are now coming up to a pivotal midterm election. And this election, I believe, in the midterms in November, will probably be the most dangerous election in our lifetime.
6: We'll be right back.
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20: 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I am John Carroll. 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
6: This is The Daily. I'm Natalie Kitroff. Back to my conversation with University of Chicago professor Robert Pape about why political violence is rising in America. Okay, so I get that there's a lot of people in this country that don't like what's happening. They feel profoundly powerless. But the vast majority of pissed off people do not go out and commit acts of violence against politicians and never would. So how does it get there?
26: Well, it does matter what our leaders say. When political leaders talk about literally punching people out, and Donald Trump has famously done this. Laughing,
9: like to punch him in the face, I'll tell you.
26: And see some of the videos of Beto O'Rourke.
13: So instead of awaiting the other side to punch us in the face, we throw that punch first and we throw it harder. I think Democrats
26: and Gavin Newsom.
14: Well, I'm putting a mirror up to President Trump, punching a bully back in the mouth.
26: As they're trying to demonstrate to their constituencies, they will fight. Mm-hmm. And this is very important because our leaders really are authority figures. And so if those authority figures start to find a violence acceptable, others are going to hear that, and they're going to move in that direction as well.
6: Okay, I want to dig deeper into that rhetoric question and how that actually translates. You're focusing here on top-down rhetoric as something that can push an already predisposed person toward violence. Isn't there also a kind of bottom-up rhetoric that plays a role here? I mean, you've heard about these attackers living in these online communities where some of these acts are cheered on. I mean, after the United Healthcare CEO, for example, was killed, people were openly celebrating and lionizing the shooter on X.
26: So social media is making things worse. It's adding gasoline to a fire, but it's not the fire itself.
6: Okay.
26: Now, just also to be clear, in the 1960s, we didn't have any social media and we had plenty of political violence and tens of millions of people supporting it. In the 1920s, we didn't have social media and we barely had radio and television. And nonetheless, we got enormous support for political violence. So I don't want to overread this as if it's everything is just about the internet. And if we simply solve that one problem, everything would be okay.
6: Right.
26: No, you're pointing to the accelerants, but they are not the absolute fire itself. And as the pool of supporters for political violence grows, the individuals who are the volatile individuals are coming from that pool as well. Where we really drilled into this was we analyzed the early profile of the January 6th attackers, those who broke into the Capitol, compared to who committed political violence on the right from FBI data going back the previous several decades. And what we found is a markedly different profile.
6: Huh.
26: What we found is that the old profile of those who would commit lethal right-wing violence was people who were unemployed, members of militia groups. They were basically the fringe. And what we found was in the first hundreds of people who were arrested after January 6th, that profile looked nothing like that.
6: Fascinating.
26: The profile was very different. They were unemployed only to the average of the country as a whole, 7%. Okay. They were business owners, doctors, lawyers, CEOs. That's the profile. Think of it as insurrectionists in a business suit living in a nice suburb right next to you. And only about 10% were members of militia groups, not 50% as we had found before.
6: Yeah. I wonder how you explain that change. Why has it changed?
26: Here's how I explain it, Natalie. We like our monsters to be villains that are far away from us. It's comforting to think that the monsters among us who might actually commit these awful acts of political assassination and murder, we like to imagine they're not very close to us. And so that's why these false narratives of who the profile is, they emerge and they're popular because they want to have that assurance.
6: Are you saying the best way of dealing with this is that as a culture and political leaders in particular, we just need to tone down the rhetoric?
26: No, I'm saying that we need to really address these social changes. We don't want to stop the social change, but it would be a wise thing to slow it down so our political institutions can catch up. And that would mean, just to be very clear, that would mean essentially adopting Obama-era immigration policies. The second thing is, I think we should be reducing the wealth shift, not just stopping it and not just certainly not continuing it, to the top 1%. Now, those are longer term changes, though. Between now and the midterms, you're not changing either of those two policies. So what do we do between now and the midterms? Mm-hmm. Our leaders are the only real source we have to diminish the spirals of violence that are now occurring. I think it would be a very good idea to do something radical, and this would be Hakeem

0: a Sunday with exactly these lines in it, this rhetoric that I'm explaining. And then as we tracked our surveys, the support for political violence, the next time we did the survey a couple months later, actually did come down 20% across the board in the country. So the big message for the country is to understand that the future of political violence is a choice. We can choose to ignore all these structural pressures, or we can choose to understand them and then to move forward. There are 75% of the population in the United States that abhors political violence. And that comes in every one of our surveys.
1: Right.
0: 75%. They need to exert some agency. They need to complain about political violence. They need to send letters to their senators, their congressmen, their mayors, the president of the United States. Leaders listen to their constituents. So if all they're getting is emails from their constituents, go hit the other side harder and harder. That's literally all that's in their inbox. No surprise, that's what they say. But if they hear from their constituents, and I'm saying 75% of the constituents of Republicans, of Democrats, they abhor political violence, those constituents need to step up to the moment as well. They need to make a choice. Is it worth it to take the time to send those emails and make those phone calls to their representatives? Because that actually is what gets the representatives to move.
1: Well, Professor Pape, thank you so much for coming on the show. We really appreciate it.
0: Thank you very much for having me.
2: University of Chicago Professor Robert Pape is a leading expert on political violence in America.
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5: 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I'm Natalie Kitrowa.
6: And you're listening to KLW San Francisco. Thank you so much for The Daily. One of the programs that we love to air here on KLW, one of the sort of tenets of what we do when we talk about understanding the news. It's not just reporting the news. It's actually having a moment to sit and think with it and understand what the context of it is and how it impacts us, our world, our community. Not just, hey, this happened, but here's what happened. Here's what it means. Here are things that people can do. Here's how you can think about it. These kinds of things are all part of what's you're really unique about KLW and why I love the station as much as I do. I hope you love it as well. 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
7: Because we have a $10,000 challenge grant to match today, brought to us, I believe, by a board member. Tell me, I don't have the details
6: yes,
7: right in front of me.
6: We have, a KLW board member who's made this challenge match today to hopefully encourage you to become a new member, to renew your gift, or maybe give a little bit extra. Perhaps you're giving $10 a month, maybe you could do $15 a month or $20 a month, whatever it is. 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That's on our last day of our spring membership campaign, where we're counting on you

0: This is Ira Glass of This American Life. As you probably heard, federal funding for public radio is gone. Newsrooms of all kinds continue to be gutted. Maybe you heard about the Washington Post. 300 journalists, a third of their newsroom, laid off this winter. AI is churning out content, rerouting search traffic, which threatens the economic model of any organization that invests money in reporting and storytelling, like our program, This American Life, like this radio station. Meanwhile, social video apps like TikTok and Instagram are mopping up people's attention, pulling audience and advertising revenue away from everybody else. That's what this radio station is up against right now, today. And what do we have on our side? What do we have that can outweigh all of that? You. Literally you. Hearing my voice right now. The fairest way to pay for this, I think we all can understand that and agree on this, the fairest way is that those of us who like this stuff that happens on this radio station, we all chip in. Congress said last year that the federal government should not contribute to radio stations like this one, that these stations should be funded by the people who like them, the people who listen. That last point is not a crazy thought. Seriously, if we can't turn to you right now to help out, who's going to step in? We need your help. We would not be interrupting programming for this long if we didn't. Who do we have to keep this going? We have you. Here's how to give.
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1: 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It was cut last year. That amounts to about $400,000 that would normally be coming to KALW. That's $400,000 last year. That's $400,000 this year. That's $400,000 for every year in the future that we are no longer getting. We made it through last year with the support of our community, and folks stepped up and said, yes, we want to make sure that we will help you meet this challenge. And through the generosity of all of our listeners, we were able to go through. We're back again. This is one of the few times where we're asking for your support. And this is why membership is so important, because it's you joining with others within the community to make a difference and make that change. It's not one person funding everything. 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We don't answer to corporate overlords. We don't have a billionaire owner that tells us what to do. We listen to you. We want to hear from you when you make your gift. Let us know what you like about KLW. Let us know what you'd like to hear. All of that is part and parcel because we listen to you. We are accountable to you. We live here in the community. We're part of this community. We are for the Bay. We are by the Bay. We do everything we can to make sure that the Bay is centered in everything that we do locally here, and independent journalism is at its best and most factual. So please take this opportunity right now to take advantage of this $10,000 challenge match. These do not come along very often. Please do it right now. Help us meet this challenge. 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
3: 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I'm Elsa Chang in Culver City, California.
4: And I'm Mary Louise Kelly in Washington. Former President Ronald Reagan is known for citing an 11th commandment, "Thou shalt not speak ill of another Republican." For President Trump, it's more like, "Don't cross him or you will face consequences." This phenomenon is playing out in the ruby red state of Indiana. Trump and his allies are pouring millions of dollars into races there in an effort to defeat state senators who wouldn't back the president's mid-decade redistricting push. The primary is tomorrow. NPR senior political correspondent Tamara Keith reports.
5: After the Republican-controlled state Senate in Indiana rejected President Trump's push for new congressional district lines, the president posted that those Republicans should be primaried. Marty Obst is a longtime Republican consultant from Indiana.
6: This was a top political priority of President Trump's and was very clear about that. And the bottom line is there's consequences and accountability of those actions.
5: Obst is now working to deliver those consequences. He says several groups aligned with the president worked together to recruit half a dozen challengers and are throwing big money behind the effort to get them elected.
6: They've been highly engaged in Indiana, and both directly and indirectly have put together a robust political operation.
5: Trump's fingerprints are all over these now contentious and expensive state Senate primaries. Paula Copenhaver is the Trump-backed challenger in Indiana's 23rd Senate district.
7: By not redistricting, voting to redistrict for the state of Indiana, when we have an opportunity to do good and we don't, then that is a grave concern for me.
5: In an interview with WFYI's Ben Thorpe, Copenhaver said she got a call from one of the president's political advisors in January, and by early March was in the Oval Office posing for photos with President Trump.
7: It is truly humbling, and to know that he is looking at a state Senate race.
5: State Senate races in Indiana are normally low-budget affairs, not this year. According to a tally from Ad Impact, there have been nearly $7 million spent just on TV ads in the state, mostly aimed at defeating the incumbents. The Club for Growth is spending another $2 million or so on mailers, says its president, David McIntosh.
8: Basically, it's an all-in campaign to support the challengers, to give them, I think, a very good chance of winning and being the new senators.
9: Jim Buck. going door to door.
5: Jim Buck has served in the Indiana State Senate for 18 years and says what's happening now is unprecedented. He disagreed on principle with redrawing Indiana's congressional district lines.
9: Some of my congressional people begged me to vote yes because, said Jim, they're going to try to destroy your name, destroy your reputation. They're going to bring money that you wouldn't imagine. Well, they were right.
5: On a recent afternoon campaigning, he met Pat Murphy.
10: Let me ask you.
9: Sure.
10: What's your thought on our president?
9: I worked my fanny off for him in 16, 20, and 24.
10: Okay.
9: I like a lot of the things he's doing. I don't like how he's meddling in the state's business on redistricting.
5: Buck says it turns out loyalty only goes one way.
11: Hello.
12: Hi.
11: Coming in to vote today?
12: I am.
11: Thank you for voting.
12: Yes.
11: I'm Spencer Deary. I'm your state senator.
12: I know.
5: Standing outside an early voting location, State Senator Spencer Deary barely has to introduce himself to voters anymore because his face is so ubiquitous in the never-ending negative campaign ads.
11: I'm Spencer Deary. Nice to meet you.
13: I've never voted for a Republican except one time. But I went and voted for you because all these negative ads against you.
11: Well, I appreciate your
5: support. But Deary isn't some anti-Trump resistance figure. He just found himself on the wrong side of one issue. As he sees it, this is about states' rights, a core conservative principle.
11: What is being set up here is the potential model for any party to raise ridiculous amounts of money in D.C. and then to use that to try to control the states. That undermines the Constitution without passing a law.
14: Let's leave right and wrong out of it for a minute. I just think it's dumb.
5: Mitch Daniels is a former Republican governor of Indiana who came out early against the redistricting push.
14: They're spending all this money just to feel better that they whacked somebody who didn't kowtow. Leave out the right and wrong. It's just not very smart.
5: A political advisor to President Trump, not authorized to speak on the record, said the incumbents are headed to their, quote, political slaughter. And there's plenty of campaign cash to both send a message in Indiana and defend Republican majorities in Congress this fall. Tamara Keith, NPR News, Carmel, Indiana.
3: The Pulitzer Prizes were announced this afternoon at Columbia University in New York. NPR's Netta Ulaby tells us about some of the winners of America's most prestigious award in journalism and arts and letters.
15: The Pulitzer Committee singled out journalists' deep dives into the immigration crackdown in the United States, natural disasters in Texas and California, and the global suffering that's resulted since the dismantling of USAID. The Washington Post won the Public Service Award for covering how DOGE reshaped the federal government, cutting some budgets to the bone.
16: And employees can't afford things like pens or pencils or paper or printer toner. Or in one striking email that we obtained that I won't forget, employees had to crowd fundraise to replace a broken fridge.
15: Reporter Hannah Natanson was part of that team. She told WHYY's Fresh Air last year that cybersecurity experts warned DOGE's consolidation of Americans' personal data is a potential boon to hackers.
16: If there's a master U.S. database and you get inside just that one database, then you have everything.
15: At least one other member of that reporting team took a buyout and no longer works for the Washington Post. Reuters won two awards, one for digging into how the tech company Meta exposed users to scams and AI manipulation, and one for documenting how President Trump used the government to expand executive power. A special citation went to Miami Herald reporter Julie K. Brown, who doggedly tracked the Jeffrey Epstein story for years. Here's Pulitzer Administrator Marjorie Miller.
17: Her Perversion of Justice series, published nearly a decade ago, revealed how prosecutors shielded Epstein from federal sex trafficking charges when he was first accused of abusing young women.
15: In letters, novelist Daniel Krauss won for his book Angel Down. Historian Jill Lepore won for hers, titled We the People, A History of the U.S. Constitution. And in drama, Bess Wohl won a Pulitzer for her play Liberation, set at a 1970s feminist consciousness-raising group. She told the WNYC show All of It, how it delves into complications between women and their friendships.
12: What are they not telling each other? What things can they not get beyond, no matter how hard they try? But ultimately, like, to me, this story is so much about the sort of sacred nature of female friendship.
15: And in music, the Pulitzer went to Gabriella Lena Frank for a symphonic work informed by her experiences with California wildfires and Andean legend. Netta Ulibi, NPR News.

0: So Lauren Freehoff, her work, it has moved us every year she's entered. And I think, you know, to leave your mark the way she does with just her voice and guitar, simple production, to stand out in such a crowded field, that takes a lot. And she just pulls it off so beautifully.
1: So beautifully. That was NPR music host and senior producer Robin Hilton talking about Tiny Desk contest finalist Lauren Freehoff. We will meet the other finalists later this week.
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3: 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I'm just waxing nostalgic right now about the Tiny Desk concerts. The first winner, of course, was from right here in Oakland, Fantastic Negrito. We had him on the Fog City Blues shortly thereafter. Well, after the but I remember hearing about him before, and now you're hearing about one of the finalists, Lauren Freehoff, who may blow up in the same way right after this. 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
4: 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I know that our music department, KALW Presents, is working on, so you'll hear more about that later. But keep tuned, because as Devin said, you never know who's going to be the next big thing. 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
1: 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Good afternoon. I'm Eric Jansen here with Johanna Miyake and Devin Strolovich, and we need your help to meet a $10,000 challenge grant on the last day of our spring membership drive. Johanna, can you tell us a little more about that, please?
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1: And that's just part of the community that we bring you, not just on the airwaves, but in person at our live event space, which we've been doing that for about a year and a half, almost two years now. 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
2: Yeah, I mean, and hundreds of events in the last 2+ years at free events at KALW's event and studio space at 220 Montgomery downtown. And as we move to our new home at the Warfield Commons, we're thinking about how do we get out into our community even more, even deeper? 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Like, can I talk about the secret sort of member-only event this Friday that's actually I'm very excited about because I'll be there hosting and with Aaron Lim, one of our Aaron's hosting. I'm helping out. And she's invited author, comedian, actor Jeff Hiller. If you were a fan of, is it Somebody? What was that show on HBO? Now it just escapes me, but I'll have to look it up quickly. But he's fantastic, and he's out with a new book, and he's so funny, and it's a really fun opportunity because we're inviting our members for a member-only lunch event on Friday. So if you were already a member, you would have gotten an email from somebody saying, hey, do you want to come hang out with us on Friday for lunch and just hang out with Jeff Hiller, this amazing comedian? And you would have probably said yes and been really happy and come in and enjoyed a wonderful afternoon with us. So again, if you'd like to become a member, you can pick up the phone and call 1-800-525-9917. 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
5: This is All Things Considered from NPR News. I'm Mary Louise Kelly in Washington.
6: And I'm Elsa Chang in Culver City, California. It's hard to find anything in the American education system with bipartisan support today, but keeping students from using smartphones during the school day is a rare exception. Almost 3/4 of states have restricted or banned phones in schools, according to Education Week. And now, the first big study on the effects of those restrictions is out today from the National Bureau of Economic Research, and the results are mixed. Thomas Dee, an education economist at Stanford and one of the study authors, joins us now. Welcome.
7: Thanks for having me. Glad to be here.
6: Glad to have you. Okay, so how did your group conduct this study exactly? Like, how did you make sure that these students were kept away from their phones during the school day?
7: Well, as you noted, schools across the nation have been adopting phone bans, but there's great variation in exactly how they're doing it.
6: Mm-hmm.
7: We partnered with a company that sells lockable pouches to schools.
6: These are like magnetic pouches, yes?
7: Exactly, that are sealed at central locations and lock up students' phones until schools decide they can open them back up again. And the reason this matters is we see a dramatic decline in phone activity in school locations. So that tells us we're picking up school bans that actually reduce student use in schools.
6: Ah, okay, interesting. Well, let's talk about some of these mixed findings that I mentioned. Your study reports that these policies improved test scores close to zero. What does that mean?
7: Well, we saw no appreciable effect on student test scores at either the middle school or the high school level. The really striking effects were on non-test student outcomes.
6: In what way?
7: We see a sharp increase in disciplinary incidents in schools after a ban is adopted. And that can reflect two mechanisms. One is teachers and other adults in the school building simply having to enforce these bans. But there may also be an increase in disciplinary problems because students who had been kind of complacent and docile while using their phone may act out more in the classroom.
6: Oh, interesting.
7: When that's no longer available to them.
6: Right. I saw that student suspensions went up an average of 16% at first. Right?
7: That's right. So a pretty large increase. But the other thing to note is that disruptions are short term. The increase in exclusionary discipline is really concentrated in the very first year in which schools ban phone use. And within just 2 years, they're back to the baseline they were before they adopted the ban.
6: Well, in this study, I know that you talked to teachers, and many of them had quite good things to say about these cell phone bans. Talk about what you heard from them.
7: teachers see really positive aspects of restricting student phone use in schools. It's easier to keep students' attention and keep them on task, though I think many of them are also recognizing the at least short-term challenges of maintaining classroom order and discipline. And one of the concerns I have about this study is that it might encourage people to walk away from phone bans as a compelling reform. And I think that would be a major mistake. I mean, managing child development in the digital age is arguably a major national challenge for us. There are some encouraging results in the midst of these mixed findings. They are driving down phone usage, and as schools have longer experiences with phone bans, we're seeing a shift towards more positive outcomes.
6: Stanford education economist Thomas D., thank you very much.
7: It was a pleasure. Thanks for having me.
5: During the pandemic, many colleges adopted test optional admissions policies, meaning applicants did not have to submit SAT or ACT scores to get in. New research, though, shows many applicants are choosing to submit those scores anyway. J.D. Allen reports.
8: For 17-year-old Gracie Stewart, the decision to take the ACT wasn't about meeting a college entrance requirement. It was about standing out. Stewart scored a 34 on the exam. The max score is a 36.
9: When I saw my ACT score, I was honestly really excited.
8: Stewart played sports, volunteered at a local hospital, and joined the Honor Society. Still, she felt submitting her scores was an important extra edge for the competitive applicant pool.
9: I felt they added another dimension to my application and helped reinforce my academic abilities.
8: Stewart is part of a recent shift in student behavior who started to apply for colleges in November. This application cycle, way more students reported test scores, up 10% compared to last year. That's according to the Common App, which helps students apply to nearly 1,000 participating colleges annually.
9: I saw my scores as a way to provide additional evidence of my readiness for college-level work.
8: And it's all happening ahead of college requirements. Only 5% of colleges that participate in the Common App program even require these scores for admission.
10: I think there is a culture of standardized testing that is pervasive in American education.
8: That's Harry Fader, executive director of Fair Test, an organization that advocates against standardized testing. The organization tracks more than 2,000 schools that remain test optional. He says students are feeling outside pressure from parents, counselors, and the standardized testing industry of paid college prep.
10: The truth is over 90% of four-year colleges are either test optional or test free. But because the culture is so used to that, the faucet just got naturally turned back on a little bit.
8: Some experts believe that students are using test scores to combat grade inflation, where high school GPAs rise so much that it's hard for college admissions officers to distinguish applicants. Bruce Sacerdote, an economics professor at Dartmouth, says standardized tests are a helpful tool in a world where transcripts can look identical.
11: We find that so many of the applicants who apply to Dartmouth have just top high school GPAs and they shot the lights out in their coursework. Having metrics that aren't completely top-coded is quite useful.
8: That logic is what led Dartmouth to restart its testing requirements in 2025. Several other prestigious schools have done the same or plan to. Stanford, Princeton, UPenn, Louisiana State. Sacerdote says all students can choose to sit for the same test, but they might not have access to AP classes, extracurriculars, or paid college prep. Yet, research shows that going test optional has remarkably little impact on who actually gets in.
12: Providing the test score or not providing the test score is only adding a little bit more information to what universities already see.
8: Zachary Bleemer, an economics professor at Princeton, argues that a student's economic performance is already highly predictable based on their high school, their grades, and their course load.
12: If you take a seasoned admissions officer and hand them an application without a test score and have them guess the test score, they're going to do a very good job.
8: So while there isn't a clear reason to use test scores to apply for college, Gracie Stewart says she and her friends don't regret the extra work.
9: I would say it's pretty mixed. Some are submitting their test scores if they feel confident in them, while others are choosing not to and relying more on their grades, activities, and other parts of their application.
8: She's now waiting on responses from schools like Boston University and University of Florida, hoping for the best. For NPR News, I'm J.D. Allen in New York.

0: way to raise awareness for nature and how people relate to it. He makes some money from his foraging school and has a nonprofit to support his activism.
1: I've made a lifetime commitment to earning less than the federal poverty threshold since 2015.
0: Folks are keeping up with Greenfield on social media, where he's amassed over 1 million followers. In Davidson, some folks drove over 2 hours to forage with him. Eliana Fromm came to the walk with her mother, Darcy.
2: I just wanted to join people and learning a little bit more. I also wanted to bring my mom because she thinks I'm a little strange for getting excited about plants and then running over and eating them.
3: After witnessing this, I guess, this meetup, do you find it a little bit less strange, or how are you feeling about foraging now?
4: I definitely feel more confident when she just goes and picks things off the grass and starts to eat them.
0: The Fromms proceed to share a piece of henbit together. It's an edible weed. Greenfield says he's not trying to get folks to swear off grocery stores or anything so drastic.
1: Can the average person forage 100% of their food? And the answer would be resoundingly no. It's very challenging. It's something that has taken me a decade or more of skills in order to be able to do this.
0: But he hopes a small piece of what he's doing will fit into people's lives. Greenfield said as long as folks walk away knowing one plant they can eat, it's a win. For NPR, I'm Zachary Turner in Davidson.
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6: 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I'm Devin Strolovich, Senior Producer of Philosophy Talk, here with Johanna Miyake, Community Development Manager, who has some words from listeners, I believe.
11: Yeah, I do. I'm the Community Engagement Manager.
6: I missed the word,
11: not
6: I'm sorry.
11: Development, just correcting my sometimes engineer, who actually helps me with a new segment we started called Most Best Bay Area, which is really a celebration of all the wonderful things to do in the Bay Area, sort of curated by our community. So it's fun to be here with my friend Devin. And yeah, we have so many wonderful programs. If you've been with us for just a little bit, you heard Bay Poets, which is one of my favorites. And, you know, it's a big part of what we do here, culture, celebration, storytelling. So when I check emails from feedback emails, which I do check, we check them, we actually read them. 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So someone wrote in that was contributing something and says, thanks so much for all you do for arts and artists in San Francisco. We appreciate you in poetry and gratitude. 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
13: Welcome to the New Yorker Radio Hour. I'm David Remnick. A new novel by Zadie Smith isn't just a book, it's a real event. And everyone who cares about fiction reads it and talks about it. That's been true since her very first novel, White Teeth. From page one of that book, you heard a new voice, a bold and original voice. But if you only know

0: Zadie Smith is a novelist, you're actually kind of missing out, because she also writes some of the very, very best essays out there. She thinks with enormous nuance about the way we live now and how to read, about literature, technology, gentrification, politics. There's really not a topic that wouldn't benefit from her insight. Zadie Smith's new book gathers some of those essays from The New Yorker and elsewhere in a collection called Dead and Alive. You know, some novelists, they begin with kind of some warm-up books, some imitative books, and then they find their stride and they become themselves. White Teeth was this blazing, white-hot debut. And somewhere along the line in this book, you indicate that you don't completely recognize the Zadie Smith that is behind White Teeth. What do you mean?
1: I think it would be really strange to feel very close to your 25-year-old self when you're 50. I think for anybody, that would be a strange relation. But I have nothing but warm feelings. Like I first of all, I'm grateful to that girl because she wrote a book which enabled my life, you know. It gave me license to write as I like, when I like, which I don't think I would have had without that kind of initial hit. And I love the energy of that book as I love the energy of all debut novels. But as you get older, you have a different kind of feeling about the world. It gets quieter inside. You know, I am quieter inside than that person. She was really like, I always think of it like Gene Kelly, like running into New York, like, gotta dance. That was my vibe. Age 24. And I'm just not there anymore, you know. I have lots of excitements, but yeah, a little less energy for sure.
0: Zadie, when John Updike was alive and living in Beverly Farms, Massachusetts, he lived in a captain's house, and it had three little offices. One was used for writing novels, one was used for paying bills and correspondence, and one was for writing essays, you know, and he'd jump from room to room to room. Yeah, I don't imagine, with real estate prices being what they are, you have three studies.
1: No, it all happens in the same chaos, pretty much. Yeah.
0: But now you've published a book of essays, and not for the first time. What role does the essay have in your writing life? What are they for?
1: I think it's about spending a lot of time listening, because I'm not often in the kind of thick of things in the way people are these days.
0: When you say you're not in the thick of things, what does that mean?
1: I think I keep up. Like I'm basically living in 2003, right, in terms of my media diet. I listen to things, I read things, I watch television, but I'm not in this kind of daily diet of constant information. So it's a little bit, everything that I do, I guess, is a bit slower or feels slower to me.
0: So you're not posting, you're not doom scrolling?
1: No.
0: And you don't feel obliged to respond to the political outrage of the moment?
1: Oh, I feel plenty of outrage, but I think about individual human capacities and what a human brain is designed to take in, or what my brain can take in. And it's just, I'm like the slow food movement of writing. It just takes me a minute to think.
0: I think, you know, because I complain to you all the time about this, that I love when you write your essays for The New Yorker and weep into my pillow when I discover you somewhere else. And one of the best essays you wrote for the New York Review of Books was your response to the film Tar, about an imperious conductor in Germany. And yeah, you write this. It was really interesting. I'm the one severely triggered by statements like Chaucer is misogynistic or Virginia Woolf was a racist. Not because I can't see that both statements are partially true, but because I'm of that generation whose only real shibboleth was, is it interesting? Into which broad category both evils and flaws could easily be fitted, not because you agree with them personally, but because they had the potential to be analyzed just like anything else. What were you responding to in the cultural air there, beyond just the film itself?
1: I think it's just a sensibility thing. Like I think when I was writing that Tar essay, I was reading all of Virginia Woolf's diaries. That's a lot of Virginia. Like, that took me from September till Christmas. And there's so much in Virginia to object to. She can be absolutely atrocious, an unbelievable snob. She can be such a snob. She can be racist at times. She is oddly apolitical, given that Leonard is out there every day working for the socialists and Virginia's mostly picking mushrooms or thinking about some reviews or the next novel. But I just don't, there's nothing about, there's very few things about a person which makes me turn away completely. Like there's so much to love in Virginia, so much to value, so much vulnerability, so much sadness, so much heroism, like such a such an extraordinary feminist, a beyond icon. I need another word for it. She kind of created a mode of thinking in me and so many other women. And then there are all these blind spots. But as a
0: what
1: human,
0: what's the mode of thinking? Forgive me for interrupting, but what does that mean?
1: Virginia thought structurally, like the essay Room of One's Own, which is one of my favorite essays that's ever been published. When she goes to, I believe it's King's College, my old college, she's walking through it on the way to have dinner at a women's college, and she sees in King's College the structural advantage that men have, that the meal in the men's college is delicious and there are many courses and there's a lot of wine and there is free time and there is all of this money, superstructure, supporting the genius of men. And then she goes to the women's college, only recently opened, and finds it narrow and cold and hardly any food and hardly any wine. And she understands that this is not an accident, that the structural situation you make around people to allow or disallow their flourishing is everything. So she is a feminist, but it's not of an individual kind. It was always structural. She understood that. And when she makes that early comparison between Shakespeare and his imagined sister in her mind, Judith, that's a central question. If a woman with the same amount of genius, with the same talent, with the same verve is born at the same moment, what happens? And she was able to think in that kind of global way. It's not about Judith, it's about the situation into which she's born, which of course is now as obvious to us as the sky is blue, but was a new idea and one which I really struck me when I first read that essay.
0: The writer Zadie Smith on the New Yorker Radio Hour. We'll continue our conversation after a word from the station.
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3: People ask me all the time when I'm traveling, like, do you think it's going to be okay? And I was always like, no, I don't think it's going to be okay. Like, people want me to say it's going to be okay, because since I'm out in the world doing things, if Kamau thinks it's going to be okay, then it's going to be okay. And my job is to say, absolutely, it's not going to be okay if you just sit back and hope it's going to be okay. Hope means nothing without the effort, you know, without the work. Faith is nothing without actions, one of those things that they say in the Black church. So you have to actually be doing the work, and whatever that work is for you can mean different things. And I feel like the more that people look at their own lives and communities and go, what can I do in my life and community to make this a world a better place, the better we are.
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5: Well, people are doing it. 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
0: This is the New Yorker Radio Hour, and I'm speaking with the writer Zadie Smith. Smith's new book, Dead and Alive, collects her essays on a number of topics, including politics. I really love reading Zadie on politics because while she's certainly on the left, she's the kind of thinker who is capable and even insists on letting multiple facts and multiple arguments enter the picture. What you experience when you read her is someone thinking, someone coming to their convictions, and she's never writing out of a sense of fear or the Amen chorus. I wanted to hold off on politics as much as we possibly could, but you raised Virginia Woolf's politics, and it reminds me of this moment in an essay called Trump Gaza Number One, and you say this. It's as near to a credo, a political credo, as I think you've come, if you'll forgive me for saying so. Just this little passage. The pressing job of the left right now is to expose this illusion, to insist that this is, in fact, one world we are living in, one in which universal regulatory measures capable of protecting all human life are still possible. To do this, we must need transnational institutions which, however imperfect, persist through time and can't be unilaterally destroyed by the group of ideological gangsters presently occupying the White House. Now, you've written a lot about politics, but you rarely use the words like should and must and so on. That kind of mode of political writing is usually not yours.
1: No, that's
0: you don't
1: true.
0: You don't write for posters. Can you flesh this out a bit and tell me about the moment at which this was being written and what you're getting at here?
1: I think what I've learned the past few years, which I didn't understand when I first came to America, is the gulf between it's a kind of historical consciousness gulf about what the left means. And I was thinking about it when I heard you interview Mamdani, where you were kind of dragging him over the coals a bit about this phrase, democratic socialist.
6: The focus of our campaign has been on housing, it's been on childcare, it's been on public transit. And in some senses...
7: Forgive me for interrupting. So what you're saying is anything that's a necessity, housing, food, education, should not ever be given over to market instability or prices. It has to be there.
6: I think it has
7: to be free.
6: I think that it has to be a fixture in each and every person's life.
1: I was swimming at the time, so you were in my ears. I was listening to this. And
0: I don't have that kind of headphone, yeah.
1: It's so odd to me that his politics are considered in a New York contest radical, where what you are describing is basically the very least that we imagined in 1946 all over Europe. That social compact that he was trying to describe of decent housing, equal and free education, and free healthcare is what I grew up in. And I grew up in a context where even somebody like Churchill, his phrase, cradle to the grave, that is the phrase of a Tory in 1943. So it's always amazing me how far from what I would call the very least we could do, we have moved. So to call someone like him a communist is mind-blowing from a European perspective.
0: This is Trump's phrase for him.
1: Yeah, and to hear democratic socialism described as if it is radical left politics, when to me, it's not even far from the center, that is continually surprising to me. So I'm always trying to remember that about my American audience, that they've no reason to know that. They've never lived in it, right? Apart from the small pockets of what I would call an attempt at social justice after the New Deal. It's always new as a concept in America, but it's kind of an old one here.
0: All I was drilling down on, and not to get in a defensive crouch, is what is the difference in his mind between democratic socialism, or being a social democrat, or being a liberal who believes in high social spending. There are shades of difference,
1: There are shades of difference, and I guess I was surprised from my little British perspective about how much defense in the American context you have to make about ring fencing these areas of human flourishing away from the market. I'm always surprised.
0: It barely exists here.
1: It barely exists in America. And that's what I learned living in New York.
0: And I'm not sure it exists to such a great degree beyond the healthcare system
1: in
0: Britain.
1: No, it's been unpicked. It's been a 20-year project of unpicking it. I'm always trying to remind myself and to remind other people it's not a fantasy. It is possible. Of course, the dark knowledge, which I'm sure you share with me, is that what made it possible, the absolute ruins of the Second World War. That's a terrifying thought. And that's my most pessimistic thought, that it takes something close to apocalypse for the kind of social compact I'm talking about to be built from the ruins. So to me, the job of the left is, can we create a discourse which argues for this compact without the necessity of apocalypse? That doesn't seem a very extreme thing to want or say, but it's surprising how hard it is to gather people under that umbrella.
0: On Election Day 2024, you wrote an essay called The Dream of the Raised Arm. And in it, you look at a book that's an account of real dreams that people had during the early days of the Third Reich. And it's written by Charlotte Barat. Many people here in the U.S. had a difficult time or refused to conceptualize Trump's win as a possible advance of authoritarianism and even or a totalitarian impulse. The line was at that time that if you were wise, the journalists had a tendency to take Trump literally but not seriously, and that wise, ordinary people were taking him seriously but not literally. But now it's a year later.
1: Yeah.
0: Now it's a year later, and that essay that you wrote, and I'm going to ask you to read from, seems devastatingly prescient. I wish you'd read a passage from it, if you don't mind.
1: With pleasure, kind of. These dreams of auto-imprisonment in language, Barat argues, illustrate the dark shape that these people's consent takes. They show how people, in blind fear of the hunter, start to play the hunter themselves, as well as the prey. How they secretly help set and spring the very traps that are meant to catch them. Propaganda posters, megaphones, the radio. Such devices appear in these dreams over and over. And such were the paltry propaganda tools Hitler turned to his advantage in spectacular fashion. Though they were like crayons on paper compared with what a man like Elon Musk now has at his disposal.
0: So tell me how you would compare those two periods, the 30s there and the right now here in the United States and beyond.
1: I think, for me, everybody has a different emphasis on Trump and what's going on. My emphasis has been on, to put it boldly, mind control. I think what's been interesting about the manipulations of a digital age is that it is absolutely natural and normal for people to be offended at the idea that they are being manipulated. None of us like to feel that way. And I think we've wasted about whatever it's been since the invention of the iPhone, trying to bat away that idea, calling it a moral panic, blaming each other, talking about it as if it were an individual act of will. And I've had a lot of that because I don't have the phone, people talking to me like it's an ethical, I don't know, like I've done something amazing by not having this phone. When you make it a question of individual morality, you forget, again, the structural context, which is that we are all being manipulated. Me too. I have my laptop. I'm online a lot of the time. I think once we can all admit that on the left and the right, then we can kind of direct our attention to who's been doing this and to what advantage, what to enormous economic advantage. Something that is colonizing your attention, manipulating the way it's directed, is not neutral. And when people talk about radicalization on the internet, they like to talk about, you know, radicalized to the right and radicalized to the left. As far as I'm concerned, if you now find it normal for your child, for example, to look at a screen for up to 6 hours a day, you have been radicalized. You've been radicalized in the idea of what it is normal and sane and healthy for a human consciousness to be occupied with. That radicalization is general. But I feel so optimistic because I don't feel like a crazy person saying these things anymore. Like if we were talking just after I wrote the Facebook essay, I genuinely remember walking into my NYU class and my students were like, it was like they were like patting me and rolling their eyes. Like, oh, poor Nana, the sad Luddite who's embarrassed herself saying that Facebook isn't the greatest thing in the world. You know, that's what it was like for a long time.
0: How old are your kids, Sadie?
1: 15 and 12.
0: Did you and Nick lay down the law when it came to screens and
1: Oh, I mean, it didn't, of course, but it didn't work even for a second. In fact, it probably had the opposite effect. They were like, who doesn't know that about parenting? And also, why is this a parent's job? Like, it's a regulator's it's a regulator's job.
0: Whoa. What are you suggesting? That the government regulates screen time?
1: The fact that you find that such an unbelievable idea, to stop 11-year-olds spending up to, you know, 6-7 hours a day on a phone. You and I, it was so long ago, it was only whatever it is now, 15 years ago, where the idea would have seemed like science fiction. I don't think it's too much to create some regulation, if not the having of the phones themselves, then on what platforms children are allowed to access. That doesn't seem such an outrageous idea. And I think when people have children, they're feelings about this change quite suddenly. And I think you're seeing that with the millennials in particular, that they may have been absolute libertarians until they're looking at the idea of a 9-year-old on Snapchat, and then they might have a different view.
0: But politically, the people would have to want it.
1: I think people will want it at some point, because I think people want to go towards joy and freedom, and I don't think this is joy or freedom.
0: Sadie Smith, thank you so much.
1: Thank you.
7: Zadie Smith's new collection of essays is called Dead and Alive. Now, you have probably heard that the Corporation for Public Broadcasting closed this year after Congress rescinded all of CPB's funding. 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
5: It's time to stand for KLW, stand for independent public media. 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
8: This is the New Yorker Radio Hour. I'm David Remnick. On a Sunday morning, a few months ago, four men in fluorescent construction vests opened a window into one of the world's greatest museums, the Louvre in Paris. Two of the men went in. 4 minutes later, they came out with eight pieces of the French crown jewels worth over $100 million. Some of the criminals were soon caught, but not the jewels. Now, this reminded me of a story we had on the program about another unbelievable heist, also in Paris. A thief took some $100 million worth of fine art. Estimates vary on the exact amount. But this guy was working solo. He was a notorious criminal known in the press as the Spider-Man of Paris, and he was only too willing to share his techniques and his motivations with one of the New Yorker's contributors, Jake Halpern.
9: It was the screw that gave it away. Véron Tomic was standing in the dark at night in front of a window of the MAM in Paris. That's the Museum of Modern Art. He just used his pocket knife to scrape the paint away so that he could see the screw better, examine just how it bit into the window frame. And it confirmed his hunch. The frame was old-fashioned, just like the window from a job he'd done before. He knew how to take it apart. A few days later, Tomic goes back to the MAM. The galleries are open, and like everyone else, he goes into the front door, buys a ticket, and wanders around. On the walls, there are Picassos, Kandinskys, and some motion detectors that don't seem to be working. He makes a note. The sensors, the paintings, the windows. There's an opportunity here. Tomic has been writing to me for a year from his jail cell in France. An actor is reading from the letters that he wrote to me.
10: I was a child with a devious tendency, an evil disposition. I did not speak much. I remember myself when I was 7 or 8 years old, and cousins I lived with. I would put cactus spines in their shoes to see how much pain they could stand. I locked a friend my age in an empty barrel. We were playing hide-and-seek. I abandoned him, hoping that nobody would find him.
9: The press calls him Spider-Man, but he says that's been his nickname since he was a kid, back when he grew up in a Bosnian mountain town, famous for its raging river and tall bridge. Local kids made a sport of climbing the rocks along the riverbank and leaping into the water.
10: It's a custom for us, like in Acapulco in Mexico. For me, climbing started around the age of 6 or 7.
9: That's where Tomic climbed to his first robbery. He used a ladder to get to the window of a library about 16 feet up a wall. He stole a few old books. When he was 11, Tomic left Bosnia-Herzegovina for Paris. His family lived in a building that shared a wall with the Père Lachaise Cemetery. Tomic had a hard time in Paris, a hard time learning French, and money was tight for the family. His mother was disabled, and his father was mean to him, cold. Tomic often ran away from home. By 12, he started stealing things to get by. He'd break into cars and steal the stereos or rummage around in the glove box. By 14, he and some friends had started breaking into apartments.
10: My first burglary in Paris. I used the cemetery outer wall to access the yard and climb one of the buildings. I got a gold-plated Dupont lighter with a small bag of jewels
11: and no more than 150 francs. So, did I imagine that I was going to become a famous burglar? Of course.
9: He got hooked.
11: It started as a test, like an obsession to do something more. Something was pulling me, encouraging me to do it. Later, I found that there was a double personality in me, a spiritual guide. My ability to sneak into buildings is like a gift. I sometimes think for a while. Then, as if by magic, without the magic wand, I have the formula.
9: The night after he uncovers the screw in the MAM window, Tomic goes back. He wears a hoodie, and he walks around the outside of the museum very carefully. He has to pick the right window. And there's one just behind a parapet, out of view of the security cameras.
11: The one on the corner of the façade that allowed me to watch over both sides of the esplanade. Nobody could see me, except for a few passing cars.
9: Now the museum, it's across the street from the Seine. Tomic finds an inconspicuous spot to sit, and he waits.
11: I stay there 5 hours to see if an internal or external security check will happen. Inside, a guard shows up around 3 o'clock in the morning. A guard with a dog comes to the street to check the surroundings. So, I am not alone. The museum is not alone.
9: He watches for another night, just to make sure that he's got the guard's routine down. And once he figures out his window and the schedule, Tomic goes back with supplies. He's got a dark piece of cloth that he hangs like a curtain outside the window to give himself cover.
11: It is smart, and it allows me to do my job quietly, without being seen.
9: Tomic sits and works. He uses paint-stripping acid to expose the heads of each screw. Then he applies another solution to remove the rust.
11: I chose acid with a stripper for the frame paint, a small Dremel tool to remove the plaster where the screws are. It is necessary to sand off and clean everything. 2 hours per night, 6 nights. There is a lot of work to be done.
9: And always, always, he keeps an eye on his watch. He's a pro. He's been doing this for decades. He's come to believe that his success is part practice, but also part destiny. It's like he feels mystically drawn to the places he robs.
11: I also have to be in harmony with certain places. Some places pull me. Something is waiting for me. Sometimes it's hard to understand what I feel. So I let myself be guided by my subconscious. The luxury apartment started when I was 17 years old.
9: His first one is this chic building, and he gets his way up onto the roof and then rappels down the side to the fourth floor to the apartment that he's got his eye on.
11: The apartment was more than 5,000 square feet. I noticed white sheets on some dressers and furniture. All the works of art were placed on the wooden floor. There were lots of them. It looked like a museum.
9: Tomic didn't know anything about paintings, and so it didn't occur to him to take them. But he did notice a catalog for an upcoming art auction. And a few weeks later, he went to check it out.
11: That's when I realized that a month before, I had at my feet everything that was in front of me at the auction. There were two Renoir and several Ingres and Degas. When I realized the prices, I couldn't believe it. The famous books of Picasso and Chagall were sold for more than 800,000 francs at the time. That's how I came to like works of art, because everything that was sold was worth millions.
9: But here's the thing. Stealing art, it's not the same as selling art. Stolen masterpieces are like gold that happens to be radioactive. They seem valuable, but are actually dangerous and unsellable.
11: Jewels were the best choice. I could live off them and never be in jail. Really, I got into art personally. I like paintings the most. I had Degas, Renoir, Signac, Derain, Pissarro, Dubuffet, and many others. To sell them was dangerous, and I never had reliable sources abroad,
10: to flog them to collectors or receivers.
9: Tomich got caught sometimes. In fact, he spent nearly 15 years in prison. There was one guy, though, who Tomich could sell to reliably. His name was Jean-Michel Corvez, and he ran this small gallery right in the Bastille. Corvez was a middleman, so he had clients, and they had particular tastes. And those tastes were the basis of a kind of shopping list that he gave to Tomich. On this list, there was Basquiat, Chagall, Klimt, Pizarro, Monet. Oh, and Modigliani and Leger, they were on the list too. And they were also on the walls of the MAM when Tomich strolled through the museum. So after he spots these paintings, Tomich meets with Corvez. He tells him what he's seen, and Corvez says that he wants the Leger, a painting called Still Life with Candlestick. They haggled. Corvez would only pay 40,000 euros, which was less than Tomich wanted, and way less than the painting was worth. But in the end, Tomich gave in. The money was nice, of course, but for Tomich, he also just loved pulling off a clean heist.
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5: 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I'm Devin Strolovich, senior producer of Philosophy Talk, here with community engagement manager Johanna Miyake.
4: I am so happy to be here, especially right now with all the good vibes and energy coming from so many generous listeners. 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Thank you, Faye. 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
5: And there are even more people to thank who've stepped up in the last hour. 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There's a lot of that these days. Jeffrey Kessler in Oakland, who also writes, there are so many good programs, especially BBC News. I like the range and quality. Thanks, Jeffrey. 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
8: This is the New Yorker Radio Hour. Now let's conclude our story about the art thief known as the Spider-Man of Paris, who pulled off an astonishing theft from Paris's Modern Art Museum in 2010. Here's writer Jake Halpern.
9: It's the early hours of May 20th. The streets are quiet. It's dark. Paris is asleep. And Tomich's window is ready. He's bought two suction cups that he attaches to the glass pane, and then he uses a crowbar to ever so gently pry the window from the frame.
10: There is also the seismic sound alarm on each. The slightest noise can trigger it. So I am very careful, especially when I move the window pane, which is very heavy. Behind the window pane, there is the grill, padlocked with a chain, which I have to open. It is not hard.
9: He slips into the museum and then leaves almost immediately. He goes back to the banks of the Seine, where he waits for 15 full minutes just to make sure no alarms have gone off in the museum. When it seems like the coast is clear, he climbs back through the window a second time. He takes the Leger off the wall and out of its frame. Now, this should be it. Mission accomplished. A clean job. But standing alone in the museum, in the dim light and the silence, a feeling overtakes him. That old irresistible pull. And he finds himself staring face to face with Matisse's pastoral of three nudes reclining in a verdant setting, while a fourth figure with dark red coloring plays a flute.
10: It's magical. Its colors and the paint that pops out a little in relief, thick, make a beautiful work. In this painting, I saw a deep, vivid nature, much more fertile than today. And the little devil playing his flute out of nowhere, as if by magic, as if he were the guardian of this environment where hostesses, guests join in on his alluring music. I love impressionists.
9: He grabs it, and a Modigliani. And then three more paintings. He carries them to his car, and he sits there for 5 minutes, equivocating. I mean, he's so close to the museum, he could go back for more. The window, it's still accessible. It would be so easy. And like that, he's in motion again, crossing the street back towards the museum that he's just robbed. He's stepping over a small barrier when his pants rip. A car stops at a red light a few hundred feet away, and boom, reality sets in. The streets are empty, and here he is, next to the museum, wearing a hooded sweatshirt, looking very much like the thief that he is. He leaves, this time for good.
10: The evening at MAM could have been worse. Not for me, but for them. 5 was the limit. I saw the burglary of the 5 paintings from the MAM in my dreams, 15 years earlier. I knew that someday I would do something great.
9: More than $70 million worth of art stolen in one night. The 5 paintings were some of the most important in the museum's collection. Investigators said that the thief had, a sophisticated knowledge of the works. At least, he had a good eye. The next morning, though, Tomich has a problem. Instead of one stolen painting on his hands, he has five. When he meets the buyer, Corvez, he only gets paid for the Leger, the painting they'd agreed on. A shoebox filled with 40,000 euros in small bills. But Tomich gives all five paintings to Corvez. Corvez says he'll try to sell three, no promises, but Tomich wants Matisse's Pastoral for himself. He's just leery of having it on him right now. After all, he's a convicted art thief. He's got to lay low. Sure enough, the police start watching him. As their investigation points ever towards Tomich, they begin listening in on some of his phone calls. And when they actually call his phone, they get this surreal greeting.
12: If you want to buy paintings or works of art or exceptional jewelry, do not hesitate to contact me. Among the lot of paintings, there are also five that are extremely expensive, so we can discuss.
9: Tomich is so eager to sell the other paintings that he's actually advertising them to people who call, and he's bragging a bit too. But the police, they need more than just an outrageous phone message to arrest Tomich. They need material evidence. About a year goes by, and Tomich needs money, but it's not just money he needs. He wants his Matisse back from Corvez. On the upside, you know, he's not in jail, and maybe even the MAM robbery will go unsolved, and he'll eventually get some money for the rest of the MAM paintings that he'd given to Corvez. But Tomich robs this other apartment, and he gets busted. This time he stole some watches and a Pizarro, and when the police search Tomich's apartment, they find the stolen jewelry, bunch of watches, climbing equipment. They also found paintings, but not the ones from the MAM. When the police questioned him, Tomich confessed to the latest apartment robbery. But then the police tell him that just a couple of days earlier, they'd questioned Jean-Michel Corvez too. And Tomich, he gets paranoid.
10: I could not believe it. Maybe he wanted me to go to jail, so he walks away. With people like Corvez, you will quickly rot in a very deep hole for the rest of your life.
9: He's totally worried that Corvez is going to pin the entire MAM job on him. Lie about the fact that it was Corvez himself who commissioned the robbery in the first place. Not just that. What if Corvez would get off and keep the paintings? Or worse yet, what if he'd already sold them without giving Tomich any money?
10: I had been waiting for a year. I thought, he had already sold all my works. It was a nightmare. The question is to know where the works really are right now.
9: Now, if Tomich confessed to his part and told them everything he knew about Corvez, maybe at least the police would find the art.
10: For me, the trial was the solution to make the paintings reappear. Maybe they are still alive but well hidden.
9: At trial, Corvez said he'd pass them along to someone else, another middleman, who then testified that he'd panicked and thrown them into the trash. Yeah, the trash. In France, there's no penalty for lying on the stand. And Tomich doesn't believe that Corvez or the middleman told the truth. And I gotta wonder how honest Tomich was with me. He seemed to really love telling his story, but sometimes I felt like he was toying with me, just reveling in the mystery that he had in fact created. And sometimes he seems to think that whoever has the paintings will give them up.
10: One day or another, he will be forced to give them to the person to whom they belong. That is to say, me.
0: The letters of Vierre and Tomich were read for us by the actor Jean Bressart. That's the New Yorker Radio Hour this week. I'm David Remnick. I hope you enjoyed the show today, and I hope you'll take a moment right now to support your station.
4: 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We are in a member campaign right now. My name is Johanna Miyake. I am the community engagement manager at KALW. I'm here with my friend Devin Strolovich, who does a lot of things aside from producing Philosophy Talk. He's also the host of Fog City Blues, and he sort of side hustles as an engineer from a segment that I do. And we have a lot of fun together because we get to do what we love and we get to bring you what you love. And as I said, we're in a challenge match right now. We are so close, less than $2,000 from the $10,000 that we need to

0: so he only listens a few times a year. But I guess he felt like it was important enough to pull over. Maybe he waited till he got home, but he made that donation. He made that generous gift to us, and we're so grateful. Thank you, David, and thank you for all of you for listening and for donating and for being with us today.
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3: BBC News with Chris Barrow. Fears are growing of a full-scale return to hostilities in the Middle East after a day of Iran and the US trading fire in the Strait of Hormuz. The United Arab Emirates said Iran had also launched cruise missiles and drones towards its oil facilities, causing a fire. It comes after Washington said it would try to free commercial vessels stranded by Iran's blockade. President Trump said two US-flagged merchant vessels had transited the waterway and the US Navy had destroyed a number of Iranian fast boats. From Washington, here's Tom Bateman.
4: Donald Trump is trying to reopen the Strait of Hormuz by force in what could prove a pivotal moment for the four-week-old ceasefire between the US and Iran. It seems to involve the Americans moving towards urging commercial ships to make their way out of the Gulf using the side of the strait closer to Oman, with Navy destroyers and warplanes on hand to shoot down missile or fast boat attacks from Iran.
3: Lebanon's health ministry says that at least 17 people have been killed by Israeli strikes in the past 24 hours, despite a ceasefire that's still meant to be